0: Historian says, fascism historically has been used to secure the interests of large capitalist interests against the demands of popular democracy. Then and now, fascism has made irrational mass appeals in order to secure the rational ends of class domination, unquote. Fascism flourishes in times of economic insecurity and cultural backlash. Opportunistic politicians offer up a platter of racism, xenophobia, and hyper-nationalism. They stoke fear and resentment using simplistic slogans such as drain the swamp and build the wall. In the United States today, there is a whiff of fascism in the air. Witness the march of white supremacists with torches held high in Charlottesville chanting, blood and soil, an old Nazi slogan, and Jews will not replace us. The president called them very fine people. Our guest today is Jason Stanley. He's professor of philosophy at Yale, and he's the author of many books, including How Fascism Works. He spoke at Trent University in Peterborough, Ontario, Canada. This classic from the AR archives was recorded in 2017. And now, Jason Stanley.
1: We've just witnessed, in the country that gave rise to National Socialism, a party, Alternative für Deutschland, an ultra-nationalist far-right party, come into the parliament. And not just come into the parliament, but they're now the third largest party in Germany. They campaigned on restoring German national pride, on restricting immigration, on raising fears about Islam. And this should give us pause, because the social meaning of their victory is much more powerful than what has happened in a number of other countries. It's not their victory. I mean, they finished third. But they did much better than they were predicted to do in the polls, almost double their predictions in the polls, which is characteristic of these movements. That, I think, is the latest epicycle in a rollback of liberal democracy that we've seen across the world. You can ask your parents about what 2004 and 2005 was like. They will tell you that there were hopes for democracy. Democracy was spreading with the color revolutions in Eastern Europe. 5-6 years later, the Arab Spring, it seemed that liberal democracy was some kind of unstoppable force. That is, in hindsight, was a little optimistic. What we have now is we have ultra-nationalist far-right movements that have come to power in Russia, Hungary, Poland, India, Turkey, well, Iran. There are theocracies across the world that fit the structure that I'm going to argue fascism does, and now the United States. Historians always inveigh against generalizing about phenomena, and philosophers typically ignore historians. I will use individual cases as examples to fit into a scheme, but I think something different is needed than what the historian does. What the historian does is she takes particular countries about which she has expertise, or areas, and tells us the story of what happened with fascist or ultranationalist movements in those countries, and invites us to generalize and make analogies. I think that is not what the time calls for. The time calls for a scheme, a generalization, an abstraction, which we can then take to reach a social and political reality and see if our social and political reality matches that. And while it's going to result in missing out details, missing out salient and important differences between regions, it's nevertheless going to give us, I think, a rough sense. Because I think that there are these constellations of positions that come together as family resemblances. And you might find yourself agreeing with some elements of one position, and then suddenly you find yourself in a group that agrees with all of them. And I think that fascism is one such grouping. People will say, well, fascism is a movement that is so specific You know, it's Giovanni Gentile in Italy, a wacky idealist philosopher influenced by Hegel who comes up with a particularly intricate view. Well, that's not how I'm going to take fascism. That becomes a philosophical gloss on a certain structure. And it's that structure that I think it's vital for all of us to have in mind. Now, my interest here will be, for the most part, in the ultra-nationalist ideology that is the basis of fascist movements. The dangers, in my mind, from fascism come from this part of it. I mean, there are dangers that come also from the completely authoritarian leader part, where the leader is the voice of the people, as Trump has declared himself to be. I am your voice in his RNC acceptance speech. But if we just have the ultra-nationalist movement that seals itself off from those who are not in the nation, that itself is responsible for much of the ills of fascism. Because that itself seals off our capacity for empathy. It justifies harshly inhumane treatment of our fellow human beings, from mass imprisonment or mass expulsions to, in extreme cases, mass extermination. The danger of fascism is present even if the mythic nation fails to be realized in a single powerful figure who is taken to be its personification. So I'm going to take fascism to be this Weltanschauung, as the Germans called it, this ideology that is opposed to that of liberal democracy. Whether or not it takes the form of a nation with an authoritarian leader, or a would-be authoritarian leader like Vladimir Putin of Russia or Erdogan of Turkey, both leaders well on their way to leading classic fascist configurations. Ultimately, they tilt towards the idea is that the genuine freedom is being told what to do by the leader. Hitler, as we'll talk about later, calls that genuine German democracy, is when the leader tells you what to do. And he gives a good argument for it, actually. He says, liberalism requires a sense of responsibility. But in a democracy, who's responsible? Nobody's responsible, because everyone votes. In under true German democracy, one person is responsible, the leader. So there's a real liberal responsibility. I encourage us to think outside these left and right categories, because the left and right categories aren't super helpful. Because it's tempting to think that left and right can be used as opposite poles of measurement along some kind of linear political spectrum, with fascism on the right and communism on the left. This temptation should be resisted. The words left and right are highly contingent social constructs that lack the kind of conceptual coherence that this fiction suggests. To take one example, both the Soviet Union under Stalin and Cuba under Fidel Castro instituted harshly repressive measures against homosexuals. And yet anti-gay politics is a stereotypical feature of the contemporary political right and not the contemporary political left. Furthermore, though we think of the Soviet Union as communist, Stalin introduced a decidedly nationalistic element into Soviet politics, which is a mark of the right-wing structure. There are present-day examples of nationalist movements, on the other hand. So those are communist movements with what we think of from our perspective as right-wing elements. There are present-day examples of nationalist movements with a modicum of stereotypically leftist elements, a vision of a social welfare state, say, but restricted to Europeans, and exclusionary of our Muslim fellow citizens, our Middle Eastern immigrants. Though typically, it must be said, this is a model of a social welfare system that's meant to encourage motherhood and encourage women to stay at home. The patriarchal family being an essential part of fascist ideology. Nevertheless, social welfare systems would be considered to be characteristic elements of the political left, from our perspective. Criticisms of elites arise from both the left and the right. So you find both Bernie Sanders supporters in the 2016 election and Donald Trump supporters harshly criticizing the elites. So there are libertarians who strongly oppose any kind of redistribution of resources, and from this perspective seem to be on the right, and yet who equally strongly reject the kind of law and order politics that comes with fascist movements, as well as the militarism characteristic of fascism. So the simplistic fiction of the linear political spectrum with fascism on the right and communism on the left simply fails to do justice to the complexity of social and political reality. The words left and right allow considerable mixing and matching of positions. I discovered this once in a debate in the Yale Political Union, a wonderful institution, with there's the party of the right, the conservatives, the party of the left, the liberals. And I found that when I would quote Noam Chomsky and say it was Noam Chomsky, the party of the left would cheer and the party of the right and the conservatives would boo. But if I would just quote Noam Chomsky without saying it was Noam Chomsky, the party of the right would cheer and the party of the left would boo. So right and left are positions that are highly contingent social constructions. These caveats aside, fascism is a position considerably harder, if not impossible, to reach from configurations we would now think of as on the left. A strong rejection of female equality is an essential feature of fascism. I would say an essential feature of fascism. But a denial of full gender equality is flatly inconsistent with contemporary understandings of leftist politics. More generally, fascism is the denial of equality. Fascism denies equality as a myth. And yet some version of equality is a goal that unifies otherwise very different leftist movements. Furthermore, if we look at the world today, fascism is a position that's emerging exclusively from elements of what are now considered the political right. For example, in Poland, France, Turkey, Germany, and the United States. Many of the classic books about fascism, most notably Hannah Arendt's The Origins of Totalitarianism, do not theorize about fascism in isolation. They're rather attempts to give an account of totalitarianism, with both certain versions of communism, like Stalinism, and National Socialism and European fascist movements theorized as different species of totalitarianism. This is the open versus the closed society motif. And to be clear, extreme repression, mass expulsion, and imprisonment, and mass extermination have been justified by fascist and communist regimes alike. Though by no means all fascist states, and by no means all communist states, have gone to those extremes. Nevertheless, especially right now, I think it is an error to discuss these movements together under one umbrella. My first reason is a practical reason. When you discuss these movements together, you're suggesting that communism is right now a serious threat in the countries that face threats from fascist movements. For example, Hungary, Poland, the United States, and Russia. Fascism thrives only when there is a sense, often manufactured, of the threat of communist takeover. As Joseph Goebbels, who has become Nazi propaganda minister, writes when ruminating about how to encourage National Socialist sentiment, the middle class sees in Bolshevism not so much the subverter of national will and folkish instinct, but mainly the thief of its property, the uncomfortable disturber of peace and quiet. It also sees our National Socialist will for freedom from this point of view. We are its last consolation and last hope if Bolshevism is around the corner. The less Bolshevism threatens, the less the ordinary burgher cares about us, the more serenely he smiles at our desperate struggle. Overhyped and exaggerated fears of encroaching communism were essential to the success of the National Socialists in Germany in the late 1920s and 1930s. In his classic study of the fall of the ordinary German town of Thalberg to the National Socialist Party, called The Nazi Seizure of Power, The Experience of a Single German Town, 1930 to 1935, historian William Sheridan Allen writes, "To most Thalbergers, the NSDAP was first and foremost an anti-Marxist party. When a Thalberger thought of Marxism, he was not likely to think of the communists, who in 1928 had received only 28 of the 5,372 votes in the town. So the communists were no threat at all in Thalberg. The quote-unquote Marxist party in Thalberg was the Social Democratic Party. In other words, you know, the liberal party, like the Democrats in the United States. The SPD, the socialists. The socialists were the dominant political force in Thalberg. In the 1928 elections, they received almost 45% of the town's votes, more than the next three largest parties combined. It's by representing

tried to do a play about German folk identity. The students from the university came and tried to shut the play down. This is not new, what we're seeing. This is a repetition of history. How does history regard those students? History doesn't condemn those students. In Thalberg, there were battles with bricks on the streets between the ultranationalists and the students who were trying to shut the ultranationalists down. You know, should the students have not tried to shut the ultranationalists down? I don't know. Those are difficult questions about strategy. But the fact is, when ultranationalist movements are out there, there are fights. And that's true today. It's always been true. Viktor Klemperer, in The Language of the Third Reich, talks about a nurse who says, you can always tell the communists from the fascists apart. In the hospital ward, the fascists have lumps on their head and the communists have stilettos in their hearts. One reason not to fight fascists is they're going to win. They have more guns. And the anti-fascist movement is not in a position, if there's some kind of authoritarian takeover, to fight it. So the only way is to win the middle. But there are strategic questions when you fight ultranationalism. I mean, we really have to distinguish liberalism, so I'm going to defend something called liberalism. There are plenty of right-wing people who are liberals. When you look at American politics, the Republican Party is much further to the right than any of your parties. Stephen Harper still would have been a Democrat. Now, it's true that in the universities, gender equality, there are movements for equality, there's a liberal commitment to equality. And when you start to tar universities, that commitment as a liberal communist commitment, then we get into worrisome historical and theoretical trends. In Poland, the takeover of the government by the theocratic fascist Law and Justice Party exploited the strategy of fanning fear of non-existent communists. Poland has suffered so much from communism that you're not going to find communists in Poland. And yet you still find these conspiracy theorists about communists that motivated the takeover of the country in 2015 by Law and Justice from a party that had been expanding the GDP of Poland dramatically. And in recent US politics, we see clear echoes of this. President Obama was regularly called a socialist, a Marxist, a communist. How many communists give trillions to banks? And most recently, we find university professors tarred as cultural Marxists. Departments of women's studies, critical race studies, were told about the dangers of cultural Marxism. And it's that moment, that attempt to spur fear of communism, that spurs fascist movements. If I were to discuss fascism and communism together, it would suggest that communism is a significant risk in countries like the United States, and it is not. So that first reason is practical. My second reason is theoretical. The ideologies of fascism and communism are very distinct. The most obvious is that communism, like liberal democracy, has equality as an ideal. For the fascist, in contrast, equality is a counter-ideal. Equality is what you are arguing against. Equality is a myth. It's the enemy. You know, the Marxists try to tell us we're equal when we're not. Communist propaganda praises equality. Fascist propaganda attacks it, as we will see, as inconsistent with nature. To take a less obvious example, fascism theorizes a mythic past, one in which the nation-state was ethnically or religiously pure. There was no degeneracy, women played traditional gender roles, etc. In contrast, communism has at its center a mythic future, a workers' paradise where equality has been realized. These are very different structural configurations. You don't find medieval studies and runology thriving in communist regimes. The difference in the ideologies of fascism and communism shapes the way in which they can be used to justify oppression. Communism, characteristically, when it's used to oppress, as in Cambodia, is used to send people to re-education camps or labor camps to learn to be equalized. And with the goal of a mythic utopian future in which equality is realized to use their brutality against dissident intellectuals and other members of the supposed elite. Fascist regimes justify oppressive practices by dehumanizing or otherwise devaluing some targeted group as a threat to the purity, cultural or ethnic, of

0: the true nation that supposedly existed in the mythic past. The result can be the same, but the justifications are importantly different. And you have to know what kind of justification you're encountering. I'm not using fascism as a word that means there's no justification. I'm using it as a description of the politics you described. But, you know, there are many fascist movements that did not come with mass extermination. National socialism is an extreme version, but fascist movements, like Italy was hearkening back to Rome, Italy was, so when you're talking about fascist movements, there are many countries, Poland today, Hungary, these are not countries that have engaged in genocide. So I am talking about those movements, but what I am going to say is that when you talk about going back to a past, that that past never existed. I mean, Germany, you know, Mussolini talked about Rome. Rome was filled with immigrants, and, you know, I mean, there's these contradictions in the mythic, so that's the notion of a mythic past. So you elegantly and ably describe the self-image of these movements. Though I think when you look at Goebbels and Hitler and what they say, they actually don't think that what they're sort of driven by a sort of vision. I mean, it's complex in the case of Hitler. I mean, he saw this sort of grand, you know, what economic, it wasn't economic revival, it was economic domination and imperialism. And my focus is on what I think is the greater threat for the countries we live in, which are the ultranationalist movements on the political right that I'm calling fascism. I have ruined many a dinner party by arguing about who was worse, Hitler or Stalin. And as your elder, I can inform you, this is not a route to take. They both were really bad. But it must be said that Stalin was a nationalist. This is the Stalin-Trotsky debate, who rejected the importation of the revolution because it was a national movement. So there's elements of fascism in Stalin. There are times and places in which communist authoritarianism should be of concern. And in the United States, in many countries, communist authoritarianism has never been a significant concern. Rather, communist is a label used to demonize those arguing for equality. Even religious leaders such as the Reverend Martin Luther King Jr. were called communists. The word communist is used in the United States to tar movements seeking equality. Why give lectures describing the structure of fascism? Why is it important for us to know how this structure works? First, politics involves what we might think of as a marriage of convenience problem. One's commitment to a specific issue might lead one to join with others in a marriage of convenience. Maybe they're white nationalists. Maybe you're into Christian nationalism. So these marriages of convenience can land people in alliances. And what ends up happening is you end up in an essentially fascist structure. Without an understanding of fascism, one might not be aware when one is aiding and abetting fascist movements in such partnerships. I suppose one of history's classic examples is when corporatists, when those who own factories, oligarchs in Russia, for example, or corporations in Portugal and in Germany, aided the fascist movements because they had the joint goal of smashing labor unions, only to find out later that maybe this wasn't going to result in allowing their gay friends to live normal lives. Fear of fascism is often used to justify accommodating ever more anti-democratic measures. Let's placate the fascists. So let's have harsher immigration policies. But we have to know when that's happening. Even sliding part of the way towards fascism is something to be avoided. But to avoid it, one must know what we are sliding towards. Thirdly, and most importantly, without a clear understanding of fascism, we will not be aware of indicators of susceptibility in our own political environment. The United States has always had fascist elements in its politics. And these fascist elements deeply influenced Adolf Hitler. At the heart of fascism is the notion of what Hitler calls in Mein Kampf the national state. In describing the restrictive immigration policies adopted by this country, by the United States, not this country, in the early 1920s, Hitler in Mein Kampf writes, I know this is unwelcome to hear, but anything crazier and less thought out than our present laws of state citizenship is hardly possible to conceive. But there is at least one state in which feeble attempts to achieve a better arrangement are apparent. I, of course, do not mean our pattern German Republic, but the United States of America, where they are trying, partially at any rate, to include common sense in their councils. They refuse to allow immigration of elements which are bad from the health point of view, and absolutely forbid naturalization of certain defined races, and thus are making a modest direction in the direction of something not unlike the conception of the national state. That's from Mein Kampf. And there are many more passages in which Hitler praises the United States' incredibly restrictive, ethnically based immigration policies from 1924 on. The current president of the United States, Donald Trump, rode to electoral victory with a campaign of frank and open nostalgia about these very immigration policies. And this is but one of the elements of fascism that laces through present-day U.S. politics. Many of you are familiar with German pastor Martin Niemöller's speech, First They Came, given as a critique of German cowardice before Nazi purges. However, insufficient attention is given to the targeted categories it mentions. And the targeted categories help you think about fascism. In the most well-known version of the speech, it is, first they came for the socialists, and I did not speak out because I was not a socialist. Then they came for the trade unionists, and I did not speak out because I was not a trade unionist. Then they came for the Jews, and I did not speak out because I was not a Jew. Then they came for me, and there was no one left to speak for me. National socialism is a particular version of fascism that places Jews at the center of a conspiratorial web to advance equality in the service of destroying the traditional nation. But fascism does not require Jews to play this role. It only requires somebody to play this role. Socialists will do, Muslims will do, non-whites will do. However, fascism of any variety harshly targets trade unionists, that is, members of labor unions. In the opening pages of Mein Kampf, Hitler writes, "The free trades union lowered over the political horizon and over each man's life like a threatening storm cloud. It was one of the most terrible instruments of intimidation against security and national independence, the solidity of the state and individual freedom. It was, above all, that which turned the idea of democracy into a repellent and derisory phrase, brought shame to liberty, and mocked at brotherhoods in the words, 'If you won't join us, we will crack your skull.'"
1: 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This is Independent Alternative Radio. Stay tuned at the end to learn how you can get CDs, MP3s, PDFs of this program, and Jason Stanley's book on fascism. 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
0: Now, the relationship between fascism and work is complex. Think for a moment about the inscriptions and the gates of Auschwitz or Buchenwald. Arbeit macht frei. Work makes you free. The fascist sees in the manual laborer an image of the nation, especially in domains such as mining and manufacturing. The hardy, masculine domain of work is crucial for fascist symbology and mythology, as it were. In the miner, in the manufacturer, in the physical manual laborer, the fascist finds a powerful symbol of masculinity. So if you look at Leni Riefenstahl's Triumph des Willens, it's the masculine figure of Aryan power that you see. The worker represents that, the German. Whereas for communism, the worker is an international thing. There's no, like, the worker is a woman. The worker is not masculinized. You have men and women workers doing the same jobs because it's an international movement for equality. For National Socialism, you have women doing one thing, men doing another. You have them taking their natural orders. Women were, of course, driven out of the workplace. 1935, all women doctors were fired. The male worker is a worker who sort of plays a certain role Fascism, as we'll see, involves this hierarchy and sort of slots for everybody in the natural order. And so the worker represents those different slots. In communist iconography, you find different people of different colors and genders all doing the same job. And that's not something you necessarily find in, you would find in fascist configurations. When Hitler denounces the German trade union movement as a tool used for socialist takeover, he is correctly identifying a powerful source of resistance to fascism. Fascism thrives when it's contrasted with a version of capitalist liberal democracy, now often called neoliberalism. Fascism thrives when, as Hannah Arendt says, individuals are atomized, and they don't have groups in which they can belong and identify. If capitalist liberal democracy is just individual agents, each seeking their way in the global economy, then how is that any vision of value? If what the alternative to a fascist movement is each of us just sinking or swimming, well, that's not a very attractive vision of life. That vision of life is invariably going to lose against a movement that promises value and meaning in the form of collective identity. Labor unions, however flawed, have always been sources where people can get together in a community. They can form a community around joint goals of lobbying against their boss. But that creates community, it creates value, it creates a joint sense of purpose. My 6-year-old son tried to organize a labor union in his class. His teacher was like, oh, great, we can put them to work now. And why not? It's like, it's a movement, it's exciting. You get together, you join together with your friends, you have meetings at night where you can organize. It gives you a sense of purpose. For fascism to succeed, it needs to destroy all competing senses of purpose. So all that's left is your ethnic identity, your national identity, your religious identity, whatever principle the fascist movement is going to take as the unifying force to give you value. And then you can reshape and refigure labor unions as movements meant for the glory of the nation. But labor unions in and of themselves, as anyone who's been involved in organizing knows, are enormous sources of resistance. They're enormous sources of community. They're enormous sources of value and purpose. Value and purpose in the service of material goals, making your life better. The weekend. Who doesn't like the weekend? At its healthiest, liberal democratic politics, are people meeting at night, gathering and fomenting plans to get more time off? Trade unions, labor unions at their best protect us from insecurity. And insecurity breeds fear. And fear is the best friend of the fascist. Isolation and fear are the fascist's closest allies. So this is why the trade unions are on Pastor Niemöller's list. When you smash labor unions, when you set people into the global market where there's no one to protect them and there's no rules to protect them, then the immigrant laborer becomes a threat, right? Because, oh no, there are no restrictions, we're just, it's sink or swim, anyone coming into the country is competing for my job. I have no protections. So fascist politics works by smashing labor unions and then leaving the people atomized, and then unifying them under the nation, be it a religious nation, be it an ethnic nation,
2: be it a cultural nation.
0: Now, if you look at the United States today, where I come from, a harsh anti-union ideology has dominated U.S. politics for quite some time. Scott Walker came to power in the U.S. state of Wisconsin by promising to smash the power of labor unions in that state. And that traditionally democratic state that always voted for democratic presidential candidates for decades went for Donald Trump in 2016. Michigan, another labor state, also went for Trump. The sources of value have been broken down in the United States. The alternative ways to get value other than ethnic, cultural, or religious identity
2: And that feeds into the fascist notion of a nation. In the United States today, only a small percentage of workers belong to labor unions. I believe it's only 11%. Without labor unions, we are, as problematic as they can be, in practice, each of us is an isolated, insecure atom. There's no cooperation, there's no meetings, there's no organizing against the boss. Furthermore, without labor unions, as Elizabeth Anderson has recently brilliantly demonstrated in her book on private government, we get used to a model of the world. We get used to living in a world, a corporation, that is very much like a fascist autocracy. If we don't have a labor union by which we can bargain with the CEO, with the bosses, then each of us simply has to do what we're told. That trains us, as it were, for a fascist government. Another element of contemporary politics with strong fascist resonance is the highly salient attacks on the liberal media, which is transformed into denunciations of its supposed fakery and lying. The emergence of this kind of attack on these institutions must also be considered a historical marker of vulnerability in our societies. Here's a quote. For imperfectly educated, superficial readers, the Frankfurter Allgemeine Zeitung is the essence of respectability. It never uses rough expressions, deprecates brute force, and always writes in favor of fighting with intellectual weapons. And this appeals, curiously enough, to the least intellectual people. But it is just for our semi-intellectual classes that the Jew writes in his so-called intelligentsia press. The tone of the Frankfurter Zeitung and the Berliner Tageblatt is intended to appeal to them, and it is they who are influenced by these papers. While they most carefully avoid all coarseness of language, they use other vessels for pouring the poison into the hearts of their readers. In a medley of charming expressions, they lull their readers into believing that pure knowledge and moral truth are the driving force of their actions, whereas really it is a cunning contrivance for stealing a weapon which their opponents might use against the press. If one replaced the anti-Semitism in this passage by references to the liberal or the cosmopolitan and the name of prominent German newspapers with the New York Times and CNN, this passage from Mein Kampf would not raise a single eyebrow if it occurred in a speech by any number of contemporary US politicians on the right. When we hear in our politics cries for men of action, not words, when we hear our politicians saying, he's not ready, he's not just simply a talker, he's going to go and do things and make things happen, this contrast between action and intellect, this is a classically fascist contrast. The intellectual is the enemy. The man of action will come and rescue us from the intellectual, from all the talking. The man of action will come and do. This is classically fascist. And there are strong echoes of this in the politics of many of our countries. You find people saying, I want someone who will come and like bash some heads and not just sit around talking and compromising. Why are they attacking the universities? Think about that. Where can you actually talk like we're talking? You can't in a business. In a business, you can be fired for voting the wrong way and putting a bumper sticker on your car. So where can you actually have debates between people with different views? University. So what do? You attack the university for being against free speech. Jeff Sessions just gave a talk at Georgetown University saying universities should be places of free speech. What has happened? Jeff Sessions is no friend of free speech. So what is going on? Something else is going on. And I encourage us not to be distracted on either side of where you take this strategic question. It is standard fare in authoritarian countries to start packing the universities with nationalists, which is what they're asking in the United States. Like, how about we have some people in the universities who stand up for traditional values, et cetera, forget their credentialing inside a discipline. I spoke at a Southern university once in the past couple of years, I will not say which, and I quoted Du Bois, who was presupposing in the quote I gave that the Civil War was about slavery. And I looked up, and a row of white students were recording me with their phones. And I said, you know I can't be fired for saying the Civil War is about slavery at Yale. What's happening inside universities is more complex. And as you know, being a student, there are plenty of non-liberal students. I believe in gravity. What if you came to me and said, prove you believe in gravity, jump off the roof? That seems to me dumb. I'm not going to do that. So if somebody's like, prove to me you believe in freedom of speech, get somebody who like demeans, who hates the liberal democracy, because liberalism, get someone who threatens people as a speaker to prove your commitment. That seems to me just a completely ridiculous way to judge people's commitments. It's not like liberal democracy is an easy road. What you're talking about has been, since Book 8 of Plato's Republic, the objection to democracy. But Book 8 of Plato's Republic, he says, that system leads straightforwardly to tyranny. Basically, his point is because it allows for freedom of speech. Because if you have freedom of speech, then a demagogue can come, sow fear and resentment, set the people against each other, and seize power. Rousseau faces this straight on in The Social Contract. And Rousseau says, because you have to remember, people bought Plato's argument, essentially. There were just monarchies. People regarded liberal democracy as ridiculous for centuries and centuries and centuries. Rousseau says, they say this system is absurd. They say a magician with words from Paris or London could bewitch the masses. But they've only considered ill-formed states. And what Rousseau means by that is states in which people are set against each other. States in which different groups hate each other and are filled with resentment. So if you live in a state like that, liberal democracy is hard. But if you live in a state of wondrous equality, then you can do it. If somebody's going to impose a way of life on me, you know, well, I'm a liberal democrat. So if people are calling for some kind of thing that's going to constrain my freedom, that's problematic. Now, here's the paradox of democracy that Plato recognized so long ago. Liberal democracy seems to allow people who want to impose their way of life on you to argue for it. Because that's freedom of speech. And Plato's like, that ain't gonna work. That's always been a central issue in liberal democracy. So how do we deal with people who are like, no, I'm not just saying from my perspective your way of life is wrong. I'm going to argue that we should outlaw your way of life. Another aspect, U.S. right-wing politics has been dominated by the topics of abortion and homosexuality, and recently transgender rights. All of these are regarded as deformations of the traditional family by certain political parties. The traditional family also has a privileged place in fascist ideology. For the National Socialists, the traditional family is part of the natural order that was threatened by abortion and homosexuality. The Nazi government was obsessed by these issues. In 1936, Heinrich Himmler ordered the creation of the Reich Central Office for the Combating of Homosexuality and Abortion, a powerful office tasked with collecting records on gay Germans in order ultimately to imprison them in concentration camps. Within the academy in the United States today, at least, and Jordan Peterson in Canada too, there is a small but influential group of academics calling for serious research into racial and gender differences in cognitive ability. This is nothing other than a call for a continuation of the unbroken American tradition of university research that seeks to provide a naturalistic grounding for American racial and gender hierarchies. In the case of Black Americans, it is a call to allow for continued research into scientific excuses for the brutal treatment and exclusion of Americans of African descent. Though the pseudoscience of genetic racial difference has always been a permanent feature of the US academic scene, the recent upsurge in denunciations of equality made by academics were like, objectivity requires us to consider everything. So therefore, we have to continue research into these topics that have yielded no fruit but exploitation. This resembles the core Nazi ideological doctrine that the liberal ideal of equality is inconsistent with natural law. And if you look at some of Jordan Peterson's lectures, it's what he says. He says equality, it's a myth. Now, each of these elements of fascist ideology can receive in justification independently of the others. I've given you many different elements here, right? And each of them, you could imagine someone being, I hate labor unions, but people are equal. You could imagine someone saying, people aren't equal, but labor unions are a cool way to like deal with certain problems that come from what I see as inequality. But when we see these same elements, all of these elements grouped together, when we see the very same people denouncing politicians who do nothing but talk, talk, talk, attacking immigration as threatening the purity of the country, foaming at the mouth at the threat of socialism, raising outrage over threats to the traditional family, denouncing homosexuals as degenerates, attacking the universities as bastions of liberalism and cultural Marxism, and seeking to cripple traditional labor unions. History strongly suggests that we are encountering a common and indeed familiar ideological structure. Many of us are not familiar with this ideological structure. We see the parts, but the parts together are what I urge us to attend to. Each of the parts may be problematic on its own terms, but when you put them together, there should be a warning sign. My hope is to explain this structure, to analyze the parts, to get you to see how they fit together, how fascist politics involves each one of them playing off the other. More directly and more personally, I want to eliminate the excuse of ignorance. We must leave a record for future generations if we fall, if liberal democracy falls. Liberal democracy has always been a fragile flower. I was on FaceTime with my kids when I arrived in Canada going, I'm in the land of freedom now. But there's never been an epoch in human history where the majority of people have lived under liberal democracy. And yet, when you live in a stable liberal democracy, you think its freedoms and its ideals are somehow human ideals. That is not true. Fascism denounces equality as a bad thing. So we need to leave a record, because if our children and grandchildren, if they get to exist, they need to know that we knowingly pursued this path, if we do. But I would be ungenerous and negligent if I did not acknowledge that millions of people living in my country and yours and other countries around the world, confronted with the synergisms that drive fascism, are aware of and chilled by much that chills me as well. I hope the clarity I seek to bring to the analysis of how fascism actually works advances understanding of our fraught times, offers solace, and at best helps inform individual and collective action and individual moral choices. The right of every person to human dignity was affirmed in 1948 in the Universal Declaration of Human Rights. It was a bold statement, a powerful iteration and expansion of liberal democratic understanding of personhood to include literally the entire world community. It bound all nations and cultures to a shared commitment to valuing the dignity and equality of every person and rang with the aspirations of millions in a shattered world confronting the devastation of colonialism, genocide, racism, global war, and yes, fascism. Nonetheless, Article 14 soberly affirmed the right of every person to seek asylum. The right of asylum acknowledged that categories of human beings may once again have to flee the nation states under whose flag they once lived. Refugees are on the road everywhere. Their plight reinforces fascist propaganda that the nation is under siege and that aliens are a threat and danger both within and outside our borders. The suffering of strangers can solidify the structure of fascism, but it can also trigger empathy once another lens is clicked firmly into place. Recognizing the critical historical moment we are navigating, another version of the legacy we might leave is that there was sufficient courage and humility to recognize the humanity of all. It's hard for me to do. It's hard for all of us, but it must be done. Thank you.
1: That was Jason Stanley on How Fascism Works. He spoke at Trent University in Peterborough, Ontario, Canada, in late September 2017. Jason Stanley is professor of philosophy at Yale. He's the author of the book How Fascism Works, which The Guardian says is a vital read for a nation under Trump. 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Series theme music is performed by the Kronos Quartet from Pieces of Africa. Joe Ritchie is our general manager and editor. I'm David Barsamian. Thank you for listening. We go out with Clampdown by The Clash from their album London Calling.

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1: The Sonic Cafe. 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Where the Sonic

Sonic Cafe, that's Broken Peach taking on Blondie's One Way or Another. So hey, welcome to our little coastal radio cafe. I'm your host, Scott Clark, and this is episode 510. This time, the Sonic Cafe dives deep into our endless vault of cover tunes for a very special episode we're calling Cover Tunes That Rock. These aren't casual remakes or novelty spins. These are powerhouse covers pulled from the list of the 120 most popular rock and roll cover songs of the last 60 years, many of which went on to eclipse the originals. Listen for the Doughboys covering David Essex with Rock On, St. Vincent reimagining David Bowie, Guns N' Roses tearing into Sympathy for the Devil, The Cure taking on Jimi Hendrix's Purple Haze, The Ramones, and as always, plenty more. All proof that sometimes a great song just needs the right second life. Along the way, we'll break things up with comedy. Phil Handley learns the hard way about project management. Nate Bargatze gets bullied on a plane. And Natsuko Okatsuka explains why reading the Bible can be situationally important. So, hey, let's rock on, huh? Covering the Talking Heads, Burning Down the House. Here's Paramore. And as always, we're the Sonic Cafe.

0: What's your job?
1: Project manager.
0: Did you say project manager?
1: Yes.
0: That's always been a passion of mine to do the, you know what I mean? Just little things around the house. What type of projects do you like to manage?
1: Clinical trials.
0: Yeah, those are fun. Clinical trials. Placebos? You know that word. Did you go to college for that?
1: No, not for that, no.
0: What did you go to college for?
1: Mechanical engineering.
0: Whoa, one nerd. All right.
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0: 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My father-in-law asked me how I know not to lie or steal or murder if I don't read the Bible. 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I didn't know that's what was stopping him. It's not good.
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Sonic Cafe. I'm your host, Scott Clark. You know, you can check us out on Facebook. Yeah, search us out at Sonic Cafe Radio. Then, if you would, give us a like and follow us. 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So, yeah, that's kind of cool, huh? 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I'll say that one more time. 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So, yeah, now let's get back to the music here on the Sonic Cafe.

0: I was flying recently, and I was on my, now when you fly, you know, you can leave your phone in airplane mode. So I'm like sitting there about to take off. I'm playing a game. This lady leans over a guy and was like, "Hey, you got to cut your phone off." And I was like, "What?" And she was like, "You got to cut your phone off. You can't have it on." I was like, "You don't have to do that anymore." And she was like, "You have to do it." I go, "You don't have to do it. That's not the rules, you know?" And she's like, "Look, I'm not a rule maker." I was like, "Well, you're acting like a rule maker because those are not the rules." And she goes, "Cut it off, all right?" And guess what? I cut it off. I cut it off, and now I think about her every day. Every day I think about her. I just want to find her again. I really do. If she ever sees this, you were not right, all right? I was completely right. This is, I think, the only way.
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0: 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So make plans now to catch the Sonic Cafe each week at this station. And as always, thanks for listening to the Sonic Cafe.
1: Thank you, folks. It's been delightful. So long, good luck, goodbye. Until next time, thank you.

0: Welcome. This is Dr. Michio Kaku, Professor of Theoretical Physics at the City College and the Graduate Center of the City University of New York. And this is Exploration. Every week on Exploration, we discuss the fascinating world of science and its impact on society. And today, leading off, we're going to have two very special guests lined up for you this hour. You know, on Exploration, we try to line up the scientific movers and shakers, the most important people who set the agenda for their respective disciplines. So the first special guest is Dr. Robert Lanza. He's one of the foremost experts in biotechnology. Now, some people think that the 20th century was the century of physics, with the coming of the laser, transistor, GPS, space program, the coming of the internet, x-ray machines, MRI machines. That was the 20th century. But some people think that the 21st century could be dominated by biotechnology. That is, the ability to clone organisms, the ability to grow new organs of the body as they wear out and perhaps even extend the human lifespan, and also perhaps even tinker with our genes. So with it are the promises and perils of science, because science is a double-edged sword. One side of the sword can cut against ignorance and disease, but the other side of the sword could also cut against people. And our second special guest is also one of the leaders in his field. He's Lester Brown, environmentalist, founder of the World Watch Institute and the Earth Policy Institute. If you were to make a short list of the world's leading environmentalists who are setting the agenda for the environmental movement, on everyone's short list would be Lester Brown, perhaps one of the most prominent environmentalists on the planet Earth. Presidents, prime ministers, heads of governments, they all consult with the World Watch Institute, which is a clearinghouse for information about the environment. And of course, its founder is Lester Brown. So today we're going to talk about Plan B. What does it mean if the nations of the Earth do nothing? What does it mean to the Earth, to our food, to the environment, to the population? And what can we do about it? What are efforts that the average citizen can take to perhaps reverse the degradation of the world? And so, as I said before, on Exploration, we try to bring you the people who are setting the agenda. And once again, one person who's setting the agenda for biotechnology is Dr. Lanza, and he'll be talking to us today about cloning, about the new advances in gene therapy, and the ability to literally manipulate life itself. And then in the second half of Exploration, we're going to bring on Lester Brown, who will talk about the good and the bad affecting the environment of the planet Earth. Listen carefully, because these two individuals are going to be talking about your future, your life, and the way you view society and science.
1: Well, as a young boy, I was rarely allowed outside the house. So I was on my own, and I went to the ponds to catch snapping turtles and would climb trees to catch screech owls and flying squirrels. And so I'd go on these long trips trying to figure out the universe. And even at that age, I was in awe at the world. But unfortunately, my parents and none of my sisters had finished high school, so I, too, was placed in this slow class with the kids that used to throw the spitballs. So I came up with this plan.
2: I know that.
1: So I came up with this plan to prove myself, and actually at that time, Watson and Crick had just cracked the genetic code just a few years earlier. So I decided to carry out what amounts to genetic engineering.
2: As a kid?
1: Yes, I was actually a teenager. I was around 14. And I had actually seen a black squirrel, and so I wanted to see whether I could make it albino or vice versa. And so I went to my biology teacher, and he told me that it was impossible, and everyone laughed at me. But I was determined to prove him wrong, so I went into my basement, and I figured out actually how to alter the genetic makeup of a white chicken to make them black by transferring genes from the pigmented chicken. And my mother thought I was just trying to hatch chicken eggs. So I decided, you know, to really prove this, I really needed to work with someone who understood that stuff. So, you know, to me, the greatest place on the planet was Harvard Medical School. So I saved up my nickels and dimes and took the buses and trolleys into Boston. And it actually took me half a day to get there. I didn't even know where I was going. So I tried to go in through the front door, and the guard didn't let me. It was sort of like Dorothy in the Wizard of Oz, you know, when the palace guard said, go away. But rather than leaving, I went around the back and I waited by the Dipsy dumpster, and I saw this little short, bald guy walking up with khaki pants and a bunch of keys. And I thought, oh, here's the janitor. So he opens the door, and I just sort of slip in. And a little way down the corridor, he says, well, can I help you, sir? And I said, no, I'm looking for a Harvard doctor. Now, what I didn't know was that was Steven Kufler, chairman of the neurobiology department. He had just been nominated for the Nobel Prize.
2: Is that but, right?
1: Yeah, so I thought he, you know, that he was just the janitor, and so I told him that I was friends with the janitor down the street from me, and that I worked in the cafeteria. And so he asked me why I was there, and I said I was trying to, you know, alter the genetic makeup of a white chicken. And then I went on, you know, explaining about DNA, thinking, you know, he doesn't have a clue. And then he actually said, well, I know someone that can help you. And he brought me upstairs, you know, past all the spaghetti wire and all to Josh Sains, who now runs actually the Brain Center at Harvard. And he was just a grad student at the time. So after talking with Josh all day, they invited me back to repeat those experiments. And the work was ultimately published in Nature in 1974. And every now and then I would go back and the janitor would show up. And I was always so excited to see him. And it wasn't until later that I realized who he was. So that was actually how I got into the hard science.
2: And where did you get the equipment for your high school project, interfering with the genes of living organisms? Where did you get your equipment?
1: Well, it was really very challenging. You know, you have to remember I was just a little boy, very short. I didn't look very old. And, you know, I'd be trying to get syringes, so I'd be at the hospitals trying to convince the doctors to give me syringes. And then I would go to another hospital and convince them to give me penicillin. And there was actually a gentleman who actually worked at one of the state labs who had a centrifuge in his cellar. So I put these all together and managed over a period of time to figure out how to do it in a very crude way.
2: So you created your own biotech laboratory in your basement?
1: Yeah, right next to the furnace. My mother actually had no idea I was doing it.
2: Amazing. You know, when I was a kid, I built an atom smasher in my garage.
1: You're kidding.
2: Yeah, I had to go to Westinghouse.
1: So you understand.
2: Yeah, I went to Westinghouse to get 400 pounds of transformer steel and 22 miles of copper wire.
1: Wow.
2: To build a 2.3 million electron volt betatron in the garage. And you, as a kid, was out there meddling with the genes of living organisms.
1: Yeah, I mean, you know, it was a fun time.
2: Okay. Well, moving on now. Let's talk about cloning. We've heard so much about cloning in the media. Arnold Schwarzenegger even had a movie where he met his clone, and the whole movie was based on criminal clones.
1: Mm-hmm.
2: Well, what is a clone, and how far are we in terms of being able to clone animals, primates, and maybe even humans?
1: Well, cloning is conceptually very simple. You basically take the cell from the animal you want to clone and put it next to an empty egg that has had all of its DNA removed. And then you send an electrical charge through the two cells, and they fuse. So when the cells fuse, the DNA from the cell you want to clone is dumped into the empty egg. And another approach is just to inject the DNA directly into the empty egg. The next step is to use chemicals then to fool that egg into thinking it's been fertilized. And so then this cell starts to divide, and you end up with an embryo that can then be placed in a surrogate mother. And then if everything goes well, you can end up with a genetically identical copy of the animal you want to clone. And, of course, you know, we've cloned at this point many dozens of species. We've cloned endangered species, glow-in-the-dark mice, whole herds of cows. In fact, you know, there have been many farm animals, goats, pigs, cows, and even pets such as cats and dogs.
2: Now, we had a chance to interview Ian Wilmut, the Scottish scientist who actually cloned Dolly. Explain to us exactly what he did. What was Dolly, and was Dolly premature age? There was some controversy about that.
1: Well, yes. Ian Wilmut was the first to actually clone a mammal from an adult cell. And so he actually took a cell and went through the methodology I just described, and then that DNA was placed into an empty egg from another sheep. And when Dolly was born, everyone thought, because of the length of the telomeres, and these are the ends of the chromosomes that determine how many times a cell can divide, we all thought that cloning, basically, Dolly was basically an older sheep, in disguise. And so what we actually did is published a paper in 2000 that actually showed actually that wasn't the case, that you can actually start out with an old senescent cell that's decrepit, and the cloning procedure actually restores that cell to a youthful state and allows it once again to start dividing into an entire organism. So it actually turns out in the end, using not only just sheep, but also cows and mice, it's been shown repeatedly now that, in fact, cloning is like a little time machine. You can actually rejuvenate that DNA and actually end up with youthful cells.
2: So in other words, you are literally turning back the biological clock, resetting it back to zero when this clone is born.
1: Absolutely. In fact, in some of the experiments we did, we actually were able to turn it back even more so that the cells actually had twice the lifespan that they normally should. So, again, the process is very irregular, so there's a possibility that, you know, that they may actually live shorter or longer, and a lot of that depends on many factors.
2: So, in other words, the cloned animal, in some sense, may actually be an improved version of the original animal with longer telomeres?
1: Well, certainly at the cellular level, we know that that is the case. Now, you know, obviously, aging is very complex. There are other environmental factors that go into it. But certainly at the cellular level, we know that in some of these experiments, we actually have cells that lived quite extensively longer.
2: Okay. Now, what kinds of animals have been cloned? I understand that pets have been cloned,
1: mm-hmm.
2: and I even went to Dallas, Texas with a film crew from BBC Television, where we went to a ranch where we saw clones of clones of clones,
1: mm-hmm.
2: and one series of animals, we had like eight animal calves all lined up in a line. They were all identical twins. So what kinds of animals have been cloned?
1: Well, you know, the list is quite extensive, you know, starting from mice, rats, and rabbits. Again, all the various farm animals, goats, pigs, horses. In fact, we created an entire herd of cows that actually was making human proteins in their milk that were genetically modified. On top of that, of course, you know, there are multiple different endangered species that have now been cloned. So in theory, virtually every mammal should, in the future, be able to be cloned.
2: Now, in the newspapers, every once in a while, some oddball announces that he's done the first human clone. However, as I understand, no primate has been successfully cloned. What's the status with regards to cloning primates and humans?
1: Well, as you point out, cloning primates, including humans, has been problematic. You know, back in 2001, we were actually the first group to clone the first early-stage human embryos, and we were doing that for generating stem cells, not for reproductive purposes. And even to this date, the technique isn't perfected. Of course, there was the Wong scandal where for a while we thought that someone had that technique worked out. In fact, just a few months ago, we published a scientific paper where we showed for the first time that human cloning can't actually successfully reprogram human cells back to a normal embryonic state, and we're still working on that.
2: Now let's talk about your work, which is nothing less than fantastic. First of all, with endangered animals, you've been able to essentially bring back to life, genetically speaking, organisms that have been dead for 25 years. Explain your work.
1: Well, as you know, about 100 species go extinct every day, and those genes are lost from the planet forever. And so seeing that we're the ones that caused most of these extinctions, you know, a while back I thought that, well, perhaps, you know, we had some responsibility to see if we could use some of our tools the best we can to reverse that. So back in 2000, I actually decided I would try to clone a gaur, which is an endangered ox-like creature from Asia, and it had been hunted almost to the verge of extinction. And I actually got some cells that from an animal that had died a few years earlier and tried to clone it using ordinary domestic cow eggs. And many of my colleagues said, well, Bob, that's impossible. You can't get a clone. You can't clone one species using the eggs from another species. And it turned out we actually were able to generate a beautiful little baby gaur embryos. We actually sent them off to IOR by FedEx Overnight Express, and they were implanted into ordinary farm cows. And 9 months later, we got a baby gaur, which we called Noah. It was born alive, walking around and bellowing. But then a couple days later, it died of dysentery. So everyone said, see, Bob, it doesn't work. So I went back to the San Diego Zoo and convinced them to, you know, let's give this a try again. So they said, well, you know, we actually have this what we call stud 391 that died back in 1980, a quarter of a century earlier. And he said, it would be great if you could bring that animal, resurrect that animal, so we could reintroduce that valuable genetic material into our highly inbred group of animals that they had. So they sent me a vial of these cells, and we transferred them into some empty cow eggs, and they were sent off again to Iowa and implanted in some beef cattle that served as the surrogate moms. And we started with 16 pregnancies, and 9 months later, we were down to just two. And so there we were back in 2003. We were secretly gathered out in this farm out in the middle of nowhere, and we were watching this cow give birth by C-section. And I remember, you know, that when they started the C-section, there was some splatting of blood, and the vet reached in and pulled out from the mother's belly, you know, these two small hooves. And when they started to massage it, you know, suddenly its eyes opened and its ears started to wiggle, and it let out this big bellow, and everyone applauded. And the whole thing was so surreal. Here we were out in a farm in Iowa watching a beef cow give birth to this exotic endangered animal that's normally born in the bamboo jungles of Southeast Asia. It was really exciting.
2: Now, since then, I guess many other people have followed in your footsteps, right? So I guess many endangered animals have been brought back.
1: Yes, that is correct. And just recently in South Korea, I understand that they cloned an endangered wolf. The hope is we've actually been in dialogue, with some folks in China about the giant panda, but also too work is now going on to clone cheetahs and even the extinct Yucatán mountain goat.
2: Now, I understand that the competition is so fierce that in South Korea, one of their leading researchers was tempted to commit fraud and basically faked all his papers, claiming these fantastic results. Could you elaborate?
1: Yeah, actually, back at the early part of this decade, we actually, there was an article on the cover of Wired where we were on the verge. We actually had cloned a pretty advanced stage human embryo. And at the time, everyone thought it was imminent that we were going to be publishing actually creating stem cells. And then just out of the blue, this group in South Korea, which no one had any knowledge of, published a paper in Science saying they had done it. So obviously this individual thought he could do it, and his name was Wong. And unfortunately, it turned out many years later that the whole thing had been fabricated. It was just a complete disaster. It actually, terminated most of the research we were doing. Everyone had just assumed that this feat had been accomplished. It was one of the biggest scandals in scientific history. It was just terrible.
2: And in fact, some of my colleagues were wondering why he did it to disgrace the whole country, because at some point it would come out. However, the leading theory is that he probably thought that some group around the world was going to do it anyway. So why not simply beat them out by a few months to a few years, and then people will forget. People will overlook things and not go into the details and find out that it was a total fraud.
1: No, absolutely. I know he was convinced that in a few months we were going to publish a paper showing we could do it, and then everyone would say, see, it works. And, and then he would have gone on and got his Nobel Prize. And in fact, the government gave him millions and millions of dollars and literally thousands of human eggs. And so I'm sure he was certain that he would be able to achieve it, and no one would ever know. In fact, he pulled into his group, some of the top cloning experts in the world, Shatton and even Ian Wilman in the end was working with him. So I'm sure he figured out with all of the brain power and resources that this would be pretty simple to do. And as you know, it's turned out to be a lot more difficult than anyone thought.
2: Now, let's talk about something that is science fiction, bringing back extinct animals, including the Neanderthal.
1: Mm-hmm.
2: On this show, we've had people that are very interested in sequencing the genome of the Neanderthal, our nearest species, which died out tens of thousands of years ago in Europe. And believe it or not, they expect the full genome of the Neanderthal to be sequenced in the coming years. And there's talk about maybe bringing back the Neanderthals. Any comments?
1: Yeah, I think that, on many of these, extinct species, including the Neanderthal and dinosaurs, that at some point in the future we may have that technology. I think, even today I know, like, for instance, when you come to my house, I have this 6-foot brontosaurus bone that weighs 800 pounds, and it's one of the largest dinosaurs that ever roamed the earth. And the first thing everyone asks me is, Bob, are you going to clone this? And I tell them, you can't clone from stone. You need living cells, or certainly the tissue. And as you mentioned, once we have the genome, we may be able to incorporate that into a living cell. Now, the thing to remember is that it's a little more complicated than that, because there's two genomes in the cell, the mitochondrial genome, and that has to talk with the nuclear genome. So that presents a bit of a problem, because even if you have the DNA for the species itself, what determined you or the Neanderthal or the dinosaur, you still need to figure out how to get that to be able to interact with the maternally transferred genetics. So again, I always say that you're not going to be seeing dinosaurs in your backyard anytime soon. Again, the Neanderthal tissue as well as the mammoth that was unearthed a few years ago, you have to realize that after years of freezing and thawing, that there have been holes poked in the animal's DNA. And right now, molecular biologists don't know how to fill in the gaps. And the same thing applies, I think, to the Tasmanian tiger, which died out in the 1930s in Australia. But I think someday we are going to learn how to either sequence the entire genome or to repair the DNA. But again, that's going to be many years off.
2: Now, with the woolly mammoth, we've actually had several people involved in that project on exploration. And they tell me that if you extract DNA from the carcasses of these animals that died thousands and thousands of years ago in Siberia, you just get fragments, little pieces here and there all over the place, and it's pretty hard to make sense out of it. However, with computers, we're going to get very good at putting pieces together and having the computer put the jigsaw puzzle together. So what do you think? Maybe one day a computer using what is called bioinformatics, mm-hmm. you think they may be able to piece it together using, let's say, a blueprint of an elephant genome?
1: I think absolutely. I think we have a lot of tricks in our toolbox, something known as homologous recombination, which would allow us to go in and splice the genes right in precisely where we'd like them. And there are some newer techniques evolving. And then, of course, you would require a very powerful computer, seeing that I think someone once compared it to shredding up the New York phone directory into little pieces and then having to reassemble it. But with computers, as you know, they're very powerful, and we're discovering new tricks. So I think sometime in the future, yes, that we definitely should be able to do this.
2: Now, about 2 months ago,

0: can't be ruled out. You have any thoughts about such an outrageous idea as one day bringing back not just a Neanderthal, but the missing link?
1: I think all that is possible in the future. There's no question about it. Once we have the tools to manipulate the genetics, already today we know how to knock out genes, for instance, to increase the muscle mass of an animal to twice its original amount. So I think we already have some of those tools, and we're adding them very quickly. So yes, I think it could be done, but as you mentioned, I think there's this ethical concern that it will probably prevent it from occurring. I mean, even when we, generated the first cloned embryo, even for medical purposes, I mean, it was a huge outcry. It's very, very controversial. So, yes, in theory, I think we will eventually have the scientific tools to do it. The question will be, should we?
0: And speaking about ethics and the dark side, maybe you saw the movie The Island. In that movie, it's a very dark plot. People find out, much to their shock, that they are actually clones of a real person. They didn't realize that they were imposters. They always thought they were real humans. But they were cloned in order to harvest the organs of their body. In other words, they were raised to be killed so that the organs of their body could be harvested and then given to a rich man who actually paid big bucks to have their body cloned. Now, of course, you can't clone memories. That's not possible. But do you think that is the way some people are going to go, or you think we'll simply grow organs separately from having to clone the entire body?
1: Yeah, well, I think there's a consensus in the medical and scientific community that you would never allow any kind of a clone to go past the first several days of cell division. So it would be smaller than, the head of a pin. So I think what we would do is what we're doing now is you would create embryonic stem cells or what we call now iPS cells for pluripotent stem cells. And those cells are immortal and they grow. And we can now turn those into virtually every cell type in the body. And through a new techniques that are developing in a field known as tissue engineering, we can reconstitute those into more complex tissues and structures. In fact, I published a paper with Tony et al. A number of years ago where we actually used clone cells from a cow to grow in the lab kidneys that actually were able to remove toxic materials when we transplanted them back into the animal they were cloned from. And those cells were very smart. They had assembled into the glomeruli, into all the various elements of the kidney. And since that time, work has been done to grow in the lab entire bladders that have been used in patients. And in fact, there's work now where people have actually created primitive beating hearts using this tissue engineering technique. So one day you're going to go to the hospital, we'll take a skin cell, and we'll just grow you up a new kidney or whatever you need.
0: And speaking about that, I went with the film crew from BBC Television down to Wake Forest University, where you're also a professor. And we actually went through Tony et al.'s laboratory, where we photographed heart valves that are opening and closing, heart valves that were grown from your own cells. So now we can grow bladders. The first windpipe was grown recently. Now, where is it going to go? Are we going to be able to grow, for example, a liver? If that happens, think of all the people who die because they don't get a liver in time, like Mickey Mantle, the great baseball giant, died of liver failure. Is the liver, the pancreas, are they coming?
1: Absolutely. We're making enormous progress on tissue engineering virtually every organ system in the body, including bones and tendons. And also, too, we're now on the forefront of what we now are able to do is to actually a new paradigm in medicine where we're able to actually generate early developmental cells that only exist transiently in the embryo and use them to repair the adult body almost like nanoparticles. So, for instance, we published a paper a couple of years ago where we created what we call these hemangioblasts, and they were like ambulance cells. And when we injected them into the body, we found that in animals that had had massive heart attacks, that it actually cut the death rate in half, a simple injection. Or in animals where, for instance, they would otherwise have their legs amputated due to lack of blood flow, we completely restored the blood flow by injecting these cells. And in the same manner, the liver, we believe we have cells that will be able to repair that. So I think in the next few years, you're going to see a lot more of this work published. And yes, I think you're going to be able to repair virtually any worn out or dysfunctional tissue.

Well, that concludes the first part of Exploration. Once again, our first special guest was Dr. Robert Lanza, one of the world's leading researchers in biotechnology, someone who's made headlines already in fields like cloning, tissue engineering, and genetic engineering. And now we switch gears, because in the second half of Exploration, we're going to talk about the environment with Lester Brown, one of the world's leading environmentalists. In fact, he's on the short list of all the great environmentalists who are setting the agenda for the entire planet Earth. Founder of the World Watch Institute, founder of the Earth Policy Institute, author of a number of bestsellers, including Plan B. And so we're going to talk about what happens when nations do nothing, what's going to happen to the Earth, and how can the average citizen set the agenda for the possible coming catastrophes that we face in the future. What about world population? What about food supply? What about global warming? What about pollution? And the question is, who's asking these questions? And what is the clearinghouse that sets the agenda for the environmental movement? And you would have to say it's the World Watch Institute and the Earth Policy Institute, both of them founded by Lester Brown, who will be coming on our airwaves right after this short break. And if you want a copy of today's program, call the Pacifica Program Service at 1-800-735-0230. That's 1-800-735-0230 for a copy of today's program.

0: Welcome back to Exploration. Once again, this is Dr. Michio Kaku, Professor of Theoretical Physics at the City College and the Graduate Center of the City University of New York, and this is Exploration. So in the second half of Exploration, we're going to bring on our second guest, who's going to take us through a long view of the last 10 years, especially with regards to the environment. Our special guest is Lester Brown, founder of the Worldwise Institute, founder of the Earth Policy Institute, one of the world's leading environmentalists. If you were to draw a short list of environmentalists who've done the most in terms of changing world opinion and providing real substantive information about the environment, Lester Brown's name would be near the top of that list. So once again, we're going to be talking about his book, Plan B. Plan A, of course, is doing nothing. Plan B is taking a proactive look at the environment. So once again, our special guest is Lester Brown of the Earth Policy Institute. Mr. Brown, can you tell us a little bit about the Earth Policy Institute, which you helped to found?
1: Well, the Earth Policy Institute is a small nonprofit research institute in Washington, D.C., that I started, I guess, 8 years ago now. And its purpose is twofold. One is to give a sense of what a sustainable world would look like. And then second, kind of a roadmap on how we get from here to there. Everything that we do, including Plan B, the Plan B series now, is on our website free of charge. We did Plan B, the first one, I guess 6 years ago now, because Plan A, business as usual, is not working very well, and we wanted to give a sense of what an alternative future might look like. And so we started the Plan B series, and then, we did Plan B, and then it became clear that things were happening. We needed to update it with new technologies and new developments, new challenges, and so forth. And so now we've sort of fallen into the habit of updating it every 2 years, or in the case of Plan B 4.0, which is just coming out now, in less than 2 years, because things are happening so fast. But Plan B is a broad-based plan that includes environmental issues like climate change and population growth. And it has four basic goals: one, stabilize climate; two, stabilize population; three, eradicate poverty. And I would point out that stabilizing population and eradicating poverty are closely related. And then the fourth is to restore the Earth's natural systems, its forests, grasslands, soils, fisheries, aquifers, and so forth.
0: Well, that's really quite an agenda, but let's break it down one by one. First of all, it was Malthus who predicted hundreds of years ago that any society that exceeds its food supply with an expanding population is going to face starvation. And there have been many dire predictions of a population bomb going back to the 1960s. Well, let's talk about this. First of all, food. We did have the Green Revolution, which helped to tamp down some of the expectations of a population bomb. But are food harvests keeping up?
1: You know, I was in 1970, when Norman Borlaug got the Nobel Peace Prize for his work in developing the high-yielding dwarf wheats, I was asked to do the appreciation pieces, they're called, for science. And I ended it by saying that Norman Borlaug has made an enormous contribution to doubling and tripling wheat yields in various countries around the world. But if we don't get the brakes on population growth, his work will have been in vain. Let it not be so. That's how the article ended, and that was 1970. And what has happened since then, as you know, is world populations continue to grow. We've slowed the rate of growth from about 2% at that time to just over 1% today. but the number of people we're adding is roughly the same or a bit more. Back then, we were adding maybe 70 million people a year. Now we're adding 80 million people a year, and these people are being added, almost all of them, in the lower-income countries that are already pressing against the limits of their croplands, their soils, and their water resources. So we've made a lot of progress on the food front, but it's been largely washed away by population growth. And what we're now seeing is a deterioration in the food situation. We've gotten the number of hungry people in the world down to about 815 million in the mid-90s. And then last year, it went up to 900 million, and this year it's gone past a billion. And the projections are now for the in the years ahead for food prices to go up and most likely the number of hungry people to increase. So it's not a happy situation in the sense that we've made progress on the food front, but we've not made much progress on the population front. And if we can't get the brakes on population growth, if we can't accelerate the shift to smaller families, if we can't lower fertility, then rising death rates will eventually begin to check population growth. And that's what we're beginning to see in a few countries already.
0: Okay, well, let's break it down. Food, water, population. First, food. Our food harvest peaking? Some people think that we had the Green Revolution, but the Green Revolution is sputtering in light of the population explosion. But what about food harvests?
1: Well, the world grain harvest is still increasing. It's now a bit over 2 billion tons per year. The problem is it's not increasing fast enough. And what we're now beginning to see is a new set of trends develop. I mean, from time to time, I go back and look at earlier civilizations that declined and collapsed and read the latest analyses of the latest findings as to why and so forth. And more often than not, with the early civilizations like the Sumerians or the Mayans, it was the food supply that was the weak link in their system. And I've long rejected that idea for our modern civilization. But I've now begun to realize that the environmental trends that are undermining the food prospect are all continuing. And whereas we have seen grain price surges from time to time over the last half century or so, they have been event-driven. A poor harvest in the Soviet Union, a monsoon failure in India, or intense heat wave in the U.S. Corn Belt, for example. But what we're now seeing is a trend-driven tightening of world food supplies. Those trends include soil erosion, falling water tables, rising temperature. And the rising temperature not only directly affects crops, but it also melts the ice sheets, which raise sea level. And this is where the rice-growing river deltas of Asia are particularly vulnerable. And then we're seeing the melting of glaciers in the mountains, and that's important in the Himalayas and on the Tibetan Plateau, because it's the ice melt from these glaciers that sustains the river systems, the major rivers of Asia, and the irrigation systems dependent on them during the dry season. And I don't think we've yet quite realized the dimensions of the threat to our future food security that's now associated with ice melting alone.
0: Okay, you mentioned the fact that grain harvests are not peaking, but they're only growing very slowly. What about seafood? Are we beginning to clear out the oceans of sea life? Are we beginning to peak in terms of seafood production?
1: Well, the world fish catch has not increased, has not changed very much since 1990. But a majority of the world's fisheries, I think FAO says 70%, are being fished either at or beyond capacity. And the fish that we're catching are getting smaller and smaller as the larger fish, fish like tuna, for example, are fished out, and we're sort of moving down to smaller fish, both in terms of species, but also within species. There are not is now very close to producing as much as we catch in the oceans. But the problem is that with fish farming, once you put fish in ponds, you have to feed them. And what you feed them, typically for carp in China, which is where most of the fish farming is, you feed them grain and soybean meal. And that puts more pressure on land resources. We've kind of reached the limits in oceans, and now the pressure for more fish and seafood generally is shifting to fish farming and additional pressure on land and water resources.
0: Now, you mentioned population several times. What is the current world population, and how is it going to grow by, let's say, mid-century and by the end of the century? What does the United Nations and other demographers predict the population will look like in the coming decades?
1: World population now is about 6.7 billion, and it's projected to grow by mid-century using the medium UN projections to 9.2 billion, so about another 2.5 billion by mid-century. But my own sense is that those projections are not going to materialize because we're already seeing systems beginning to break down under the pressure of existing population. Let me just cite some quick examples with water to illustrate that point. Saudi Arabia, after the oil export embargo back in the 1970s, realized it would be vulnerable to a grain export embargo. So the Saudis began looking around for water, and using their oil drilling technology, they found a fossil aquifer about a half mile down, and they have been pumping that to be self-sufficient in wheat. They've been self-sufficient in wheat for more than 20 years now. But last year, they announced that that aquifer was largely gone and that in each of the next 8 years, they're going to reduce their wheat harvest by one-eighth. And by 2016, they would be out of the grain production business. And their Canada-sized population, about 30 million, would be entirely dependent on grain imports. Now, Yemen, which is next door, has a somewhat different problem in that they have an aquifer that is rechargeable, about 22 million people living in Yemen. But they're pumping at about four times the rate of recharge. So water tables are falling throughout the country. And even the capital now, many of the wells are going dry, and they don't have enough water for people in the capital city of Yemen. So Yemen has become sort of a hydrological basket case because it has fast disappearing water supplies, has one of the most rapid population growth rates of any country in the world, and it's one of the poorest of the Arab countries. So we're looking at actually the beginning of a failing state in Yemen, and things are going to get much worse in the years ahead. Now, both Saudi Arabia and Yemen are relatively small, but when you look at a country like India, the World Bank did a study there a few years ago pointing out that 15% of the people in India are fed with grain produced by overpumping. Stated otherwise, 175 million Indians are being fed with irrigation water from wells that will be going dry. The comparable number for China is about 130 million. So between the two countries, there are 300 million people or so who are being fed with the unsustainable use of water. And this is going to become a reality in the not-too-distant future, this loss of irrigation water needed to produce grain. So this is the troubling thing about the water situation, is that it's deteriorating in many countries at the same time and at an accelerating rate. So when we look at water shortages in key countries, we're really looking at food shortages.
0: Now, some people say there's perhaps a glimmer of hope in the sense that as nations begin to urbanize, the birth rate goes down. It's harder to have children in an urban situation. And as they become middle class, they also tend to have less children. But that tendency is balanced against the fact that the population is booming in poor countries. So overall, do you think that the population is going to continue at a galloping rate even with those demographic changes?
1: The question in my mind is not whether we're going to see massive future increases in population, because I don't think we will. The question is, will we not see them because we get our act together and accelerate the shift to smaller families, or because we fail to, and rising mortality begins to take over, as it's beginning to in a few countries. So this is the choice we're going to have to make. And I think the social cost of having neglected the population issue so much over the last few decades is, I think the social costs are going to be very high.
0: Now, some people say that it's one thing to cure diseases and to help the poor, but another thing to witness the expansion of the population where there are no jobs for these people, and all these young people without jobs creates resentment. So what are your thoughts? Are we going to be able to have jobs for all the exploding population, or are we going to have to find some way to rein in the populations even as medical care gets better?
1: Well, there's no question but that population growth is going to slow substantially in the years ahead. And again, will it slow because we get our act together and accelerate the shift to smaller families, or because we fail to do so and mortality rates begin to rise in more and more countries? I mean, I was just thinking in recent days about sort of dilemma that many of the Muslim countries face. The key, as you know, to moving to smaller families is to increase female education. But in societies that are opposed to educating females, that doesn't work. And so they're sort of locked into continuing high fertility. And this is precisely the kind of problem that exists in Yemen, for example, or in Afghanistan. How we deal with that is going to be a key factor in the how things turn out on the population front.
0: Now, let's talk about global warming. You referred to it a few times. We have the recession of the glaciers. We're concerned about the stability of the North and the South Pole. What's happening with regards to global climate change?
1: Well, it seems like almost every time you read a new report on climate change, things are moving faster than we had thought they would. And this is clearly the case with ice melting. We're looking at the melting of the Greenland ice sheet now. It is melting. That's not a debatable point. And the melting is accelerating. And we know that if the entire thing were to entire ice sheet were to melt, the sea level would rise 23 feet. But we also know now that in the latest reports that during this century, the scientists who a few years ago were saying that sea level could rise up to a foot and a half in the century are now saying it could be up to 6 feet.
0: Even up to 6 feet in the century, huh?
1: Yes. Even a 1 meter rise in sea level, 3 feet roughly, would cover half the rice land in Bangladesh. And it would wreak havoc in the Mekong Delta, where half of Vietnam's rice harvest is produced. Vietnam is the world's second-ranking rice exporter. And there are another 20 rice-growing river deltas in Asia that would be directly affected by even a modest rise in sea level a few feet. So that's one thing to keep in mind. The other thing to keep in mind is the melting of the glaciers, the world's mountain glaciers, and the global glacier monitoring service in Switzerland has now reported 18 consecutive years of shrinking mountain glaciers around the world. And that is a matter of concern, particularly in Asia, where it's the glaciers in the Himalayas and on the Tibetan Plateau that sustain the major rivers like the Indus, and the Ganges, the Yangtze, and the Yellow River during the dry season. And anything that disrupts the flow of those rivers and their irrigation systems will shrink the wheat and the rice harvests of countries like China and India. And we forget, or maybe some of us didn't even know, that China's the world's leading wheat producer. India's number two. The U.S. is number three. I think a lot of Americans think the U.S. is probably the leader. We dominate exports, but we're not the largest producer by any means. And China and India totally dominate the world rice harvest. So what happens to their harvests will affect us directly. And I point out in Plan B 4.0 that the if the Chinese come into the world market for massive quantities of grain, as they already have done for soybeans, they're now importing 70% of their total soybean consumption. If they come into the world market for large quantities of grain, as I'm convinced they will come to the United States because we totally dominate world grain exports. So what we're looking at is a fascinating sort of geopolitical situation where 1.3 billion Chinese with rapidly rising incomes begin to compete with us for our grain harvest, driving up our food prices. Now, historically, in a situation like that, we would have restricted grain exports. But China is our banker now. Every month when the U.S. Treasury Department auctions off securities to cover our fiscal deficit, one of the big buyers, some months the biggest buyer, are the Chinese. And so, like it or not, we're going to be sharing our grain harvest with the Chinese on a scale that we probably can't even imagine at the moment.
0: Okay, now you mentioned 6 feet of sea level rise by the end of the century, perhaps. Of course, these are all projections. What's going to happen if that happens? I mean, are cities going to be underwater? Are we going to have dikes? Are mass migrations from the coastal areas? What impact will that have?
1: Well, if sea level rises 6 feet, many of the world's coastal cities will be partly or almost totally inundated. Cities like London, Shanghai, Cairo, Miami, New Orleans, obviously. And what we're looking at is scores of cities, many of them very populous cities, being affected by rising sea level and millions and millions of rising sea refugees. Now, what that will do in a country like the United States, for example, is it will create two real estate markets. One will be in the low-lying coastal regions where real estate prices will plummet, and a second real estate market more in the interior of the country where real estate prices will soar as people try to move from coastal regions to the interior. And it's a situation unlike any we've ever faced before. But this is what global warming is all about, and I think we're having a hard time grasping the reality of what's happening and what will happen if we continue with business as usual or anything close to business as usual.
0: Now let's say a few things about energy. Some people say that one way to attack global warming is to change our dependence on fossil fuels. But of course, fossil fuels energizes the entire economy. So could you give us a little snapshot of what's happening with wind power, solar power, and other forms of power, perhaps the fuel cell battery, in terms of dealing with this energy situation?
1: Well, one of the reasons that we telescope the time or shorten the time between Plan B 3.0 and Plan B 4.0 is because things are happening so fast. When we were working on Plan B 3.0 2 years ago, we could not imagine the rate and the scale at which renewable energy sources are now being developed. And so we devoted a chapter in Plan B 4.0 entirely to this phenomenon. We look at wind power, for example. Just consider the U.S. state of Texas. Texas has about 8,000 megawatts of wind energy now in operation. They have another 1 or 2 megawatts under construction, but a whole bunch more in the development stage. Altogether, it totals over 50,000 megawatts of wind-generating capacity. I mean, think 50 coal-fired power plants. This is huge. We've never seen anything quite like it before. But, well, we're moving pretty fast with wind now. I mean, last year, for example, we added 8,400 megawatts of wind generating capacity. New coal capacity last year was 1,400 megawatts. So wind is just totally taking over in terms of growth now. And in fact, some coal plants are now closing. So things are beginning to change very fast. And as you know, we have enough harnessable wind energy in three states, North Dakota, Kansas, and Texas, to power the entire U.S. economy. So it's not a matter of lacking resources. We have the resources. But the country that's really building ahead of steam on the wind front now is China. They have been doubling their wind-generating capacity each year now for 4 years. They're latecomers to wind energy, but they are moving at an incredible pace. And sometime before the end of this year, within the next few months, the Chinese are going to pass us in terms of new generating capacity being added, and they're going to go by us so fast that we may not even see them. I mean, they are now, the government has organized six mega wind farm complexes with generating capacities in each that will range from 10,000 megawatts to 30,000 megawatts. I mean, these are huge. In total, they will add more than 100,000 megawatts to China's generating capacity. The Chinese, in fact, there was a joint U.S.-Chinese study and analysis of their wind resources just published in Science a few weeks ago. This study pointed out that China's wind generating potential is seven times their current electricity consumption. So like us, they have an enormous amount of wind energy that they can harness, and they're beginning to do it on a scale we've never seen before.

Well, I'm afraid that's it for Exploration. Once again, our first special guest was Dr. Robert Lunza of Advanced Cell Technologies talking to us about biotechnology. And in the second half of Exploration, we had Lester Brown, founder of the WorldWatch Institute and the Earth Policy Institute, talking about the environment. And if you want a copy of today's program, call the Pacifica Program Service at 1-800-735-0230. 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Good day.

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1: Hello, this is Jeff Lindholm, and it is time for Geezer Rocks.

Matt, friends, Jeff Lindholm here, back with more tunes to while away an hour of your precious time. I've got something new for you by former Van Halen singer Sammy Hagar, and a preview from a soon-to-be-released new album from the Cowsills, with three of the siblings rocking out perhaps more than they ever did in their time of prominence. I invite you to check it out later in the show. But first, on this week's episode, I am featuring the music of the Ace of Cups, the all-woman band from San Francisco's high and heady heyday, who didn't get a chance to make a record in the 20th century, but who persevered, regrouped, and just now have released their third album of the 21st century. So let's start the show with one of the six songs on their somewhat short new CD called Extended Play. Here is the first cut from the Ace of Cups, Baby Come Home.

0: So there we go. Giza Rock Style, the first of three songs by the Ace of Cups from their new six-song CD extended play. We heard them implore Baby Come Home, and I have two more coming up shortly from those folks. We also had a couple of cover songs, Mavis Staples and Levon Helm from their recent live album Carry Me Home, recorded in 2011. Doing a cover of The Weight from Levon's old band, and also the Nitty Gritty Dirt Band, doing Bob Dylan's second silliest song ever, Quinn the Eskimo, from their new album Dirt Does Dylan.
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0: Last year, Government Mule put out their self-described first all-blues album, Heavy Load Blues. Then they put out Heavy Load Blues Deluxe, a 2-CD collection with 8 extra songs, both studio and live. And just recently, they also graced us with an extended version of one of the songs from that Heavy Load album, an extra long Black Horizon, which I have been moved to share with you right now.

Some hopefully groovy blues for you from In Order of Appearance, Government Mule with Black Horizon, then Edgar Winter from his recent Brother Johnny tribute, doing Stranger, with help from Joe Walsh, Michael McDonald from the Doobie Brothers, and Ringo Starr. And then, admittedly not the blues, Ringo himself with Send Love, Spread Peace from just a few years back. And now comes this week's featured geezers from the Haight-Ashbury neighborhood and the summer of 67. Back in the current day, it is the five women who compose the Ace of Cups, who have seen the admiration and respect from their hippie day cohorts returned by way of assistance on the band's first two albums. Assistance by Bob Weir, Taj Mahal, Yarmulke, Conan, and Jack Cassidy, Buffy St. Marie, Jackson Brown, and many more. That is some serious respect right there. And the Ace of Cups' new six-song CD finds the women working with Dawgrass guitarist David Grisman, another David Freiberg from Quicksilver Messenger Service and Jefferson Starship, violinist Sid Page from It's a Beautiful Day, and from the extended Grateful Dead family, Steve Kimmock. Here are two more songs from the Ace of Cups and their buddies.

0: two more songs from this week's featured geezers on Geezer Rock, The Ace of Cups. From their new CD, Extended Play, we heard Note to Self and You Don't Understand by The Ace of Cups.
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0: Up next, something new from the Red Rocker himself. Former lead singer for Montrose, as well as Van Halen, when that other guy's not around. 74 years young, it is Mr. Sammy Hagar. Today we find Sammy with his band called The Circle, comprising himself, former Van Halen bassist Michael Anthony, drummer Jason Bonham, son of the Led Zeppelin drummer, of course, and guitarist Vic Johnson from punk rock band The Bus Boys. I've got the preview single, Crazy Times, from an upcoming album of the same name, written in response to pandemic isolation and likely a good bit else.

Sammy Hagar and The Circle from their musical reaction to the imposition and the isolation resulting from the COVID pandemic and the new freedom as the crisis starts to ease a little bit. Sammy Hagar, The Circle, and The Crazy Times. Also from a few years back, the Chocolate Watch Band with the title song from their album, This Is My Voice. In these crazy times, remember, your vote is your voice. And up next, to wind down the show and lighten your aura, here are the Cowsills from their upcoming comeback album and the title song, Rhythm of the World.

And that is just about that. We just had a sample of the upcoming comeback album from the Cowsills, now fully mature and still rocking, three of the siblings at least, and we heard the title song from their Rhythm of the World CD, hitting the streets on September 30th. More to come right here at that point in time. And speaking of title tracks, we finished up with World Gone Crazy from the Doobie Brothers 2010 album of course, the same name. That's to go along with Sammy Hagar's Crazy Times, I guess. But my time is up. Significant thanks to Dan Daniels and Your No Good Buddies and Susan and the Surf Tones for interstitial music. Geezer Rock is a production of WGDR, WGDH, and Central Vermont Community Radio. I am Jeff Lindholm, your host and selector. Until next week, follow the advice of the Cowsills and feel the rhythm of the world.

0: Welcome to Arts Express. This is Prairie Miller, and on the show, Pacifica host Carlin Nixon pulls away the mask. Forget this constitutional democracy. This is basically a corporation.
1: Hello, Carlin Nixon here, and let's talk about what's happening with the U.S. Empire. Let's talk.

0: Hello, Garland Nixon here, and
1: all right, let's get going. See where we are. Well, a couple of things I wanted to take note of. One of the things that I heard from one of my people who I still have friends up on the Hill, and that was that, and this was interesting. I don't know if you know it or not. I haven't heard it out there. Apparently, people were surprised last week because the Trump administration had issued waivers and said that, okay, we need lots of oil on the market. Therefore, Russian, get all your oil you can on the market, which they're already doing. It didn't really change anything, but we're going to issue waivers so you could sell oil to anybody. Well, they were already selling all the oil that they could possibly pump to India and China and lots of other places, but this allows other people to buy oil from them. So it doesn't really change much for the Russians, but it does help allies of the U.S. So they said, we're going to do that. We're dropping the oil sanctions against Russia. Okay. And then a few days ago, they said, we're reinstituting them. And everybody was like, well, that's kind of weird because you really do need that oil on the market. Well, you might know there was a vote on the Hill a week or so ago, and it was about blocking Trump from continuing the war against Iran. And it passed, you know, I mean, it failed by a couple of votes. And what I was told was, some members of the Senate told Trump, all right, you reinstitute the sanctions against Russia. So this is the Senate being, you know, more hawkish and more ignoring the plight of the American people with, you know, high gas prices even more than Trump. So these senators, Democrats and Republicans, apparently said to Trump people, if you don't reinstitute those sanctions on Russian oil, doggone it, there'll be enough votes and we'll block you being able to do the war on Iran. Well, they weren't really going to do it. Trump could have called their bluff, but he didn't. But interesting, again, Trump double crosses everybody. So here's what happened. So as I understand it, Trump said, okay, I'll reinstitute the sanctions against Russian oil if you go ahead and do it. So they made the vote. The vote went Trump's way. Within 2 days after, Trump backstabbed him and came back and said, you know, we really need that oil, so we're going to extend the waiver until May 16th and we'll go from there. So basically, he just lied. He did what Trump did. He wanted to get the vote. Now, what you see from that also is the dysfunction of the U.S. empire, because even the Trump administration being in power said, hey, man, we need to do everything we can to keep the gas prices down for the American people. And the Senate, both Republican and Democrat, clearly said, we don't give a crap about the American people. We hate the Russians. And anything we can do to sanction the Russians, we want to do. So doggone it. What we see is that as something that you should know by now, and that is Congress is the most hawkish part of the government. There's no more hawkish part of the government. And even a super-duper warmongering lunatic president, Congress will always be more hawkish than him. That's why they're never going to do anything to try to stop Trump or any other president from going to war. They are more in favor of war. They're, as they say, they're more royal than the king. They're more hawkish than the president. And so the other thing is this, and that's another reason you'll never really get any deals that require Congress to drop any sanctions, because Congress will never. You can be starving. We can be starving. We can say, look, if we drop the sanctions against country X, I don't care which country that is, then the American people will be fine. But if you keep the sanctions on country X, the American people, half of them will starve to death. They'll all just go. 5 million Americans will be dead of starvation. You know what Congress would say? Well, they're just going to have to die because we're not dropping those sanctions. They don't really care about us. As Michael Jackson said, all I want to say is that they don't really care about us. It's far worse than that, actually, than they don't really care about us. I've said this for years. They see us as fuel to be burned for the machine. That's all we are. We're fuel to be burned for the machine. We're actually, they see us in an angry and condescending manner. Our political class, who are nothing but puppets for the real ruling elite, only see us as something that's an aggravation. How dare we should stand against anything they say? How dare we should have concerns against ourselves and expect them to say, hey, guys, I'm looking out for it. No, it's not happening. So forget it. Don't even think about it. It's not an option. Anyway, so you've heard the word on the street today, if you've been following it. Trump had a meeting with his cabinet about the possibility that they may have to go back to war. Well, there's a couple of things here going on here. Number one, the attack on Iran didn't go as planned. I'm sure you know by now. It was going to be 4 days. And apparently that's what Trump told the Gulf states, 4 days. We're going to go in here. We're going to knock them in the head. Their government will fall. All will be good. And then we'll take the oil. And the ironic thing going on here, excuse me for yawning. It's kind of late here and I had a long day. The ironic thing here, one of the ironic things is that the U.S. is saying we're upset at Iran for closing the Straits of Hormuz. But one of the things that the United States president, the United States had clearly planned to do was to take control of Iran's gas and oil. Did you know that Iran's considered like one of the richest countries in the world as far as natural resources? I think they found like the biggest gas field known in the world, one of the gigantic gas field. And Russia has a $40 billion contract to develop it for. So they've got this unthinkable big gas field, and Russia's going to be developing it for them. So they're going to be a major power. And this is one of the reasons they have to be stopped. And the United States has to get its hands on that gas and oil. So the ironic thing is, for all of the griping and moaning that the U.S. is doing about the Straits of Hormuz, the U.S. has already demonstrated something, that we won't hesitate to close the Straits of Hormuz. And if the United States was able to get a puppet government into Iran and control Iran, the first thing the United States would do would be to say, China, you can't get any more oil or gas from Iran, number one. And number two, we're going to close the Straits of Hormuz. In fact, since clearly the United States wants to control the hydrocarbon industry worldwide, the United States would utilize the ability to control Iran's oil. And of course, at that point, they'd probably put the squeeze on the Gulf states and probably kill half of their leaders. They just kill them. The Americans don't understand. They just kill these people. And the Gulf leaders know it. They just tell them, here's what we're going to do. We're going to cut off China. If the Gulf states said, well, that's our number one, that's our number one customer. We can't trust it. We can't cut them off. The U.S. would say, oh, yeah, I understand. Not a problem. Hey, look, you're a free guy and you're free to run your country. As you talk to you later, and they leave. And then some guy would come in with a machine gun and kill them all. And then they put in a new popper. That's the way the gangsters work. So anyway, but Americans don't know that. They think we're Americans. We are standing up for democracy. We're standing against autocracy. That's how blind and propagandized the American people are. It's pretty pathetic, really. I mean, you got American people who really, truly believe. Now, think about this. Do I have to talk about the genocides in the Philippines and the massacres? I mean, you could name them in South America. El Mozote massacre, one and all. The massacres, the original 9/11 in Chile. I mean, overthrowing government after government, killing leader after leader. The bombing of Cambodia and Laos, killing 800,000 people, and then another 3 million in Vietnam. I could go on and on and on about the U.S. overthrowing governments, murdering their leaders, stealing their stuff, and then Americans will still believe their government when they tell them, we're standing up for democracy in Ukraine. And at the same time, the United States is literally committing a genocide in Gaza. At the same time, the United States launches an illegal Nazi-style war of aggression against Iran. And then we're like, well, wait a minute. The United States overthrew the government of Ukraine and put in a puppet. Oh, no, they didn't overthrow the government of Ukraine. That was a what do they call it? A revolution of dignity. Americans are so propagandized that they can see their government committing unthinkable crimes for the entire time it existed, and they're still doing it. But if their government comes and tells them some cockamamie lie that, I mean, only a fool would believe, we're standing up for democracy. You don't have democracy here. You don't have democracy here. Democracy, think about this. Let me just say this. I don't want to get sidetracked, but I got to say this. This, the United States is standing up for democracy bullcrap. We're for democracy anywhere. This is democracies versus autocracies. I got to say this, and you should think about this anytime, and remember this, anytime somebody starts talking about standing up for democracy, like anything else, you have to define democracy. Democracy is an outcome. One could argue that it's an aspiration. We aspire to be a democracy. You could make that argument, but that would mean that you're trying to get there, wouldn't it? It's an outcome. Ultimately, how do we know we have a democracy? If the or whether you want to call it a constitutional republic, there's technical differences. But here's my point. How do you know you have either one, right? two things. If you, well, want to know, the constitutional republic, A, the government goes by the Constitution. That ain't the case, is it? Clearly, with the this war, President Trump violated the Constitution. The Constitution is clear about war. And then we've got the War Powers Act. The law is clear about the war. President, the Trump administration clearly violated the Constitution, the War Powers Act, everything. Now, that only matters if Congress, right, holds him accountable. And Congress had a vote. And they voted to let him keep going. So what they voted was, the Constitution is irrelevant. So we can't very well be a constitutional republic if our president violates the Constitution and our Congress blesses it and rubber stamps it. That means go ahead and do it. Now we ain't going to do nothing. So forget this constitutional democracy, constitutional republic. It's neither. This is not a democratic institution. It's basically a corporation. It's not really a political entity.

0: and codename Pat M. Fritz. Thank you for that.
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2: American pioneer spirit on the march. First came the cattlemen, and with them Roy Bean, a self-appointed judge, who took the law into his own hands. Hey!
3: Oh. You and me, friends, I done what I had to and you think I was wrong. But if it was my own son come over here with a warrant, he'd have to be first in the draw.
4: I aim to be. 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
2: Then into his stronghold moved the homesteaders, only to ignite an era of hatred and jealousy, terror and violence.
5: This is a big country.
3: Yeah, but it ain't big enough for cattlemen and homesteaders, and it never will be. Now clear out of here.
5: All right, Dean. We're going.
6: We're going back to build our fences.
3: If you do, you better build coffins along with them.

0: those were scenes from the 1940s Western classic, The Westerner, starring Gary Cooper as a drifter caught up in the violence of the Wild West back then. And what The Westerner and Gary Cooper have to do with the just-released contemporary war movie, American Solitaire? Apparently quite a lot, as explored in a conversation on the show with the film's star, Joshua Close, as a PTSD-stricken U.S. soldier's solo emotional journey, and that impact as well of this being released in the midst of ongoing U.S. wars off-screen as we speak. First, some scenes from American Solitaire, then Joshua Close.
1: Do you have a firearm in your possession?
2: I do.
1: Might want to pay attention to your dreams.
3: You could learn something if you pay attention.
4: Hey, hey, yo! Point that down range!
5: Stay in your part.
6: It's cool.
4: It's not cool.
7: Pressure can get to a man. I seen it.
6: It's a good soldier.
7: Plenty of good soldiers can't hack it. Way of the world.
6: What are you doing with that?
3: I need it for protection.
6: Now close your eyes. All that worry, all that agitation, all that fear, let it all go. It's just you, your weapon, and your target. When you open your eyes, wait to take in, fire.

0: with Joshua Close, and welcome to our show.
1: Hi, thank you for having me.
0: Okay. What are your thoughts about the description of American Solitaire, the film, as, quote, a veteran unraveling in the aftermath of combat in a country that celebrates guns and notions of safety entangled with America's relationship with firearms?
1: Well, I haven't heard that one. That's a mouthful, isn't it?
0: It's in the promotional material.
1: Yeah, I think there's a bit of a toxic relationship with firearms in this country, of course. It's under, I obviously there's just to the access to firearms like the ones displayed in the movie were, I thought this film was a great way to enter the conversation without being too preachy about it. You know, I don't want to step on anybody's rights, but me as a citizen of the United States as well, I have a lot of concern over the access to firearms and what type of firearms people have access to. I think it's quite scary, and obviously detrimental. It just, the numbers alone speak to that. And so the, you know, anti-gun stance, you know, I'm on the side of, I just think it needs to be more difficult to get a weapon of this sort of destruction. But, you know, I didn't want to, you know, be preachy about it in this film. I just, what I wanted to focus on was the, I didn't want it to be here nor there. I wanted it to be a film that raises a question as opposed to has an answer, because I don't pretend to know people's, you know, I don't want to like preach, like I said. I don't want to pretend to have the answers. I think it's just a topic of conversation that should be in the zeitgeist, just based on what's going on right now and how many innocent lives have been lost because of ease and access to these types of machines.
0: And what are your thoughts as well about a further description of the film as, quote, the psychological toll of combat while confronting masculinity and identity?
1: God, that's another big one, isn't it? I mean, I think masculinity is a very personal thing for everybody like firearms. I think it's, from my own perspective, I think that, you know, masculinity, again, I wanted the film to raise questions as opposed to pretend to have answers about firearms or masculinity, and what is your stance on masculinity, and what is your stance on firearms, and what is your stance on spirituality? And I want people to, you know, be thinking about it, hopefully, after watching this film, and enter conversations, healthy conversations about those topics, about heavier topics. But from my own stance, I mean, masculinity to me is about, it's being exhibited in a way currently that feels very like the antithesis of what I think real masculinity is, which is empathy and compassion and conversation and, you know, gentleness. I think violence and all those things doesn't fall into that category for me. That feels like just sort of brutality. Yeah, so, you know, it's a complicated conversation, isn't it? And I like that this film gets to enter it in this way.
0: Now, what led you into being part of American Solitaire as not only the star, but the producer as well? And was it connected to any experiences in your own life or observations?
1: What brought me was my agent sent me a script called American Solitaire, and I read it, loved it. I thought it was a really beautiful take on the reintegration of a post-war vet. I found it to be more spiritually inclined and quieter than a lot of the post-war films that I've been privy to and seen. And I thought that gave it a really sort of unique take on it. And it was the and I went and met Aaron, and I learned about the depth of research that he had done leading up to writing the script and while writing the script. And it all just felt lived in, respectful, just truthful. It just felt very truthful. And so I gravitated towards it. And we got along, and he liked some ideas I had over coffee. And then thankfully, I didn't have to bring an audition for it, because that can sometimes be, when you want something, it can be a little more daunting. But yeah, it just it, he offered the script or offered the role of Slinger, and I got to work, and he had this plethora of like people that he had talked to, like veteran therapists, psychologists, and also veterans themselves. And so I got to speak to some of those people.

0: relationship-oriented film.
1: And what makes it important to you that American solitaire also include the swords into plowshares movement and, quote, raw tools mission of disarm hearts, forge peace, cultivate justice?
0: I love what Raw Tools does. I really do. And Mike, I think their quest for taking these firearms and turning them, and people who have been affected greatly and lost family members and friends and loved ones due to firearms, whether it be self-inflicted or in these horrible shootings or in war, I think their quest for turning something like a weapon of destruction like that into a gardening tool or something that represents growth and connectedness is quite profound. I think it's really beautiful, and he's obviously been affected by it as well. So it comes from somewhere very personal. I love the integration of that into it, and the end of the film where we did the sort of real life montage and the testament to some of the people who have lost loved ones through firearms. I thought that grounded a lot of the topics of conversation throughout the fictionalized version of the fictionalized film. I thought it really landed the plane over the credits and just sort of hammered home the emotional impact of it. I thought it was quite beautiful.
1: And in terms of what may be on the minds of the audiences out there because of what's going on in the real world, what can you say about the way the film connects U.S. gun violence as well with the endless wars going on out there, even as we speak?
0: Yeah, again, like I really love the way it enters conversation and poses questions and doesn't pretend to have answers. I really think that's important for art. I can feel it when a film pretends to have the answers. Of course, I'm on the side of not killing innocent people in the name of whatever your cause is or whatever your belief is. I think it's horrific to turn on the news now and seeing the innocent lives lost at the hands of our leaders. It's really horrific. But and I think this film can sort of touch on masculinity and senseless violence and suicide and suicide prevention and returning war vets. Again, like I just like that. Hopefully, the people that are exposed to this film can sort of make those connections themselves and ask themselves the real questions on what they believe about violence and how much it actually moves society ahead, or how senseless and useless it can be and sad it can be. So I'm not answering the question properly, but I'm just trying not to pretend to have an answer. If that makes sense.
1: And what was it about your conflicted character, Slinger, that led you to embrace him and the challenge of getting inside his head to portray him?
0: I just wanted to be present with him as much as I could, through the process. And it was an intense shoot. It was a short shoot, so there was a tall order to get this all in the can, so to speak. But I think the greatest challenges were just sitting and drawing comparisons to my, maybe my own life and in personal ways, and trying to imagine how difficult it must be for these veterans serving and fighting for, peace, and then returning to a country that where a lot of them don't feel supported. So, it's just trying to sort of build that empathy bridge and build that connection from my own either imagination or experiences to Slinger, and then just finding ways to sit in that, in those difficult thoughts and feelings, and be present with the people I'm collaborating with and the people I was collaborating with, like

0: The other, you
1: You
0: saw
1: saw the
0: the other
1: other
0: actors
1: actors
0: in
1: in
0: this
1: this
0: film.
1: film.
0: They're extraordinary. They're beautiful. And Aaron really created a safe space for us to explore these thoughts and feelings and try to bring as much truth as we could to the material. So it was really just, it was that's sort of the start of it. But then once you're in the melting pot of this endeavor, I feel like it's just almost as much of it's just sort of like succumbing to what the energy is on the set that day and focus and
1: And what about the inclusion of material about the Panthers and Emmett Till? What do you think that brought to the film?
0: I thought it brought a perspective for that character that was really interesting. I thought it's obviously through Aaron's writing, and he had something. He just wanted to give a multitude of perspectives on this topic and the various beliefs, which again takes it out of the answer zone and out of like sort of rigid perspective and puts it into curiosity and it just added this. I love the way he Emmett brought that up with Slinger. I thought that was really powerful to have a young man like that with that level of curiosity and intelligence about this topic. I just thought it was, I don't know, you're just not used to seeing young men like that take a stance. And I thought it was really powerful.
1: And any thoughts to share about how embedded in U.S. culture, the culture, U.S. culture of violence and war is saturated in the endless stream of American movies filled with violence? And related to that, in terms of the influence of movies on mass consciousness and violence, what are your thoughts about including that poster in the film of Gary Cooper in The Westerner?
0: I mean, I feel like we've romanticized masculinity and violence in art and life for a while. And I'd love that he used Gary Cooper because he's, Gary Cooper. He's that era of men and masculinity and that genre too. I just found it to be a nice. And it was also, something passed along and inherited. It spoke nicely to the inheritance of masculinity and of firearms and gun culture. And I get it. I empathize with, you watch Gary Cooper on screen and you're like, how do I be like that? Because there's just so much presence and seeming grace and he's an icon. And so I get why, somebody like Slinger would look up to him, but I also understand why he would stray from that because it hasn't served him. And I think it's a nice question, like for society, like you can idolize these characters and but what is it serving? I think it's an interesting question. And I just think that, I can just appreciate it without being too political about it. And it's nice to sort of enter that space of like, that's just a question that I have about some of this art and, old Westerns and guys like Gary Cooper, and John Wayne and those guys that were idolized for what they did and how they fought for their own causes. Yeah, it's interesting.
1: And in terms of Gary Cooper, in terms of your father in the film, a continuity of generations embroiled in these conflicts between your father's generation and Slinger's.
0: Yeah. What is the question? Could I ask?
1: It seemed to symbolize in the film that continuity because Gary Cooper was more your father's generation, which I assume he was a Vietnam veteran.
0: Yeah, he was my father in it. Yeah, it's sort of like I'm a 44-year-old man and learned from my father, who's a lovely man, but it's at some point you have to sort of like develop your own beliefs about the world, and look at what was inherited and what we're chained to and what we're holding up, that doesn't serve what the world is now. Ideologies, stances on it's a different time. And I think, like Bob Dylan and those guys said, you have to sort of go with the time. The times are changing, and you have to, I think the highest forms of humanity is acts of service. And I do think you have to question, like, what is serving the world right now in a positive way? Is it holding on to these old ideas and these old, because that's what it is, isn't it? It's like looking at these posters and these images and then developing your own narrative around it, which I think is really interesting. And, going on these sort of like tangents on what you think those images represent and how you want to reflect those images. And again, I just don't think that. I think part of Slinger's journey, to bring it back to the film, part of Slinger's journey is learning, like, oh, these old ideas, these sort of archaic ways of being a man in the world and relating to guns and violence are no longer serving the connection of myself on a very spiritual level, or the connection to the relationships that I have in the world. The serving that needs to happen right now doesn't look like the serving that my father instilled. And see that in those discussions. And so a lot of it is about, shedding in order to sustain. Otherwise, it's gonna, he's gonna, I fear Slinger didn't take this journey, it would end very lonely and very isolated if he clung to these old ideologies and these. You see his father, the old man on the porch with stacked up newspapers, who can't let go of an old way of living. I think that's a nice cautionary tale for Slinger. He doesn't want to end up an old man on a porch alone, smoking cigarettes, angry at the world because it changed in front of him. And I think that's an important thing to consider in this film. We all need to find ways of being more empathetic with each other and connecting, and maybe getting a little more, spiritual about the whole thing, and seeing the oneness of all of us, as opposed to all this, excuse my language, division,
1: And one final question. How would you say the film is different for soldiers and veterans as opposed to general audiences?
0: What I loved about the Coronado screening that we had, which is, the biggest military town in America, I've heard, is I just think it's much more obviously relatable to a soldier or somebody in the military in active service or in past service. Or, and, I saw the weight it held. And I think a lot of veterans have been seen on maybe more superficial level in films, where you get to see the external warfare that they encounter and what they have to put themselves through, but also the internal warfare that they have to go through. And I think what this represented to them after that screening, a lot of them came up to me with a lot of emotion in their eyes, and they had been seen before, but not specifically in this way. And it's hard to talk about emotions in the military. I think Augie has a really good point in the film where he's like, I'm still in it. I can't go to the shrink. I can't go talk about my feelings, for a multitude of reasons, for his own reasons and for very real, palpable reasons. And I think expressing those things on screen really hit some of them in the heart. And I found that to be beautiful, and something that maybe only somebody in the military or around the military or related to the military. And then on the general public, I just hope they, everybody has an opinion. I just hope they get to see from a, if they have any judgment about active service and what these men, or if they are going through their own struggles with spirituality, that they can relate on some level.
1: Okay, thank you so much, Joshua Close, for joining us on the show, and I will get the word out.
0: Yeah, please do. Thank you for watching it yourself. I really appreciate it.
1: Okay, bye.
0: Bye.
2: And next up on the show, over to Trump's underground bunker.
3: The enemy has continued to bomb Israel, Qatar, Saudi Arabia, Kuwait, and Dubai, hitting both soft and hard targets. We stand ready to destroy ports here, here, and here. The train stations, the power plants, full decimation of an entire civilization. They still present a threat to all traffic in the Strait of Hormuz.
4: Sure. But if we nuke the whole country like I posted and kill the civilization, we can end this thing and get their oil and quickly and in 2 weeks?
5: Mr. President, so the good news is we have the nukes. The bad news is that we just put boots on the ground, so you'd be like killing our own people.
3: Sir, we probably shouldn't nuke them yet until we at least move the unwoke troops out of harm's way.
6: And your Truth Social post, it didn't help us make any military gains.
4: These men will stay here, Burgum, Rubio, Hegseth, JD, Bobby, Lutnick, Miller. I'm getting clobbered. You told me we won the war already. Alex Jones called for the 25th Amendment.
7: What do you think happens to you when I'm out of office? Dancing with the stars? No, the f***ing Hague. I have that UFC fight at the White House. I am releasing a Trump GLP. I have an arch to build. I am tired of this war.
6: Sir, the Truth Social post was amazing PR. It's like in season 11 of Celebrity Apprentice when you left everyone in suspense about whether you would fire Meatloaf.
4: Who the f*** is this guy again? My military lied to me. Everyone has been lying to me. Whose bright idea was it to build a bunker under a ballroom?
8: It was his idea.
4: So you are saying we are giving Iran control of the strait, letting them keep their enriched uranium, lifting sanctions, letting them keep their missile, drones, and nuclear programs, and we can't nuke them because we have suckers and losers on the ground?
3: Well, we could nuke them anyway.
9: Boss, we could do that thing where we lose, but say we won, and get all our loyal paid dimwits to say we won.
4: My people are traitors, disloyal idiots, ready to impeach me because they don't like the wars I am waging that I promised I would never wage.
8: Mr. President, I think they will come around to this war. You just have to do your usual selling, make it seem like your gold card or Trump sneakers. Something they really want.
4: The people are failing me. All cause I want to do war crimes and genocide. Tucker Carlson, Laura Loomer, scumbags, all of them.
10: We must round them all up, separate them from their families, burn their homes down, and obliterate every facet of their lives until they swear fealty.
11: Is he talking about Iran or the Democrats?
4: They think that this is my downfall. Well, I have news for them. Iran is not the civilization I was talking about destroying. Ours is. It's not my downfall. It is theirs.
12: Good news, Mr. President. Threatening genocide is polling high with MAGA, according to that nerdy guy on CNN.
4: See? I told you guys that we would win this. Now let's threaten Cuba with Ebola.
13: I really hate that sad loser, Mr. Neuberger.
14: Who, me?
2: And now on Arts Express, about that Lucifer, an image that terrified a government, an art spirito excursion.
15: By the late 19th century, Europe was standing on an uneasy threshold. Scientific progress had fractured the old spiritual order. Darwin challenged the divine origin of life, Nietzsche proclaimed the death of God, and Freud was preparing to expose the hidden depths beneath the conscious mind. beliefs that had shaped humanity for centuries were beginning to crumble, leaving behind a space filled with doubt, introspection, and psychological unrest. It was a time when religion faltered, reason surged, morality shifted, and desire emerged from beneath layers of repression. Within this cultural upheaval blossomed symbolism, an artistic movement that rejected realism and naturalism in favor of exploring inner worlds, dreams, myths, archetypes, fears, and subconscious impulses. Symbolist artists were not interested in painting what the eyes could see. They wanted to portray what the soul whispered. Their works were encoded in metaphor, mood, and spiritual tension. And from this climate steeped in crisis, reflection, and existential questioning, emerged one of the most haunting images of European symbolism, Lucifer, 1890, by Franz von Stuck. This Lucifer is not the grotesque devil of medieval imagination, surrounded by flames and horror. Stuck chooses a far more dangerous, far more modern interpretation. Lucifer, as a figure of beauty, power, introspection, and disarming humanity, an angel who doesn't scream or writhe in punishment, he pauses to think. His fixed, penetrating gaze doesn't look upward toward a heaven he lost, nor downward toward a hell that awaits him. It looks directly at us. And that single choice, those eyes that analyze rather than threaten, turns the painting into a psychological inquiry more than a religious one. Lucifer becomes a mirror, not a monster. This painting holds so many layers that no single reading can exhaust its meaning. Perhaps you'll notice something I overlook, or uncover connections only your perspective can reveal. With that mindset of shared discovery, let us turn to the creator of this unsettling gaze, Franz von Stuck. Franz von Stuck was born in Bavaria in 1863, raised in a rural environment that would later contrast with the intellectual refinement of symbolism. From an early age, he showed exceptional drawing skills, and his academic training was rigorous, classical, and disciplined. Yet Stuck wasn't content with replicating reality. What truly fascinated him was revealing the hidden meaning behind gestures, bodies, and mythological narratives. He didn't paint to imitate life, he painted to decode it. His artwork is populated by liminal beings, seductive fauns, fatal women, elegant demons, wounded heroes. These figures inhabit the space between desire and guilt, between moral boundaries and primal instincts. Because of this thematic focus, Stuck became known as the painter of sin. But the label is misleading if taken literally. Stuck didn't moralize about sin, he analyzed it. He portrayed it not as a punishment from outside, but as a force that rises from within the human psyche. One of his most daring ideas was that evil should not be depicted as grotesque. True temptation is never ugly. What seduces us is what we desire, and what we desire can destroy us. Stuck understood that the most dangerous form of darkness is the one that wears beauty as its mask. That is why his demons are statuesque, his mythic creatures alluring, and his fallen figures dignified even at their lowest. In his work, darkness is not repellent, it is seductive, intelligent, and psychologically charged. Around 1890, Stuck turned his attention to the figure of Lucifer. He could have chosen to portray the devil as chaos, fire, or deformity, as tradition dictated. Instead, he crafted a Lucifer who embodies intellect, autonomy, and rebellion, a Lucifer who thinks. This reinterpretation challenges religious dogma and signals a shift towards seeing Lucifer not as a supernatural villain, but as a symbol of critical thought, individual will, and the human struggle against imposed order. What emerged from Stuck's brush is one of the most iconic portrayals of rebellion and introspection in all of symbolist art, a demon who doesn't destroy but understands. In Lucifer, Stuck strips away every unnecessary element. There is no hellfire, no dramatic battlefield, no divine wrath. Instead, Lucifer sits against a nearly absolute darkness, an empty backdrop that works as a metaphor for isolation and internal conflict. This void represents not just the fall, but the mental space of someone who must confront the consequences of their own choices. Lucifer's body is powerful, sculptural, almost heroic, yet his posture is introspective, tense, controlled, thinking. His bare torso is not eroticized. It symbolizes exposure, the vulnerability of someone stripped of celestial glory, left alone with nothing but the truth of his own consciousness. Stuck portrays the fallen angel at the precise moment when rebellion becomes reflection. But the most striking and psychologically potent feature is the gaze. Lucifer looks directly at the viewer, his expression a mixture of pride, intelligence, and cold awareness. There is no rage, no sorrow, only judgment. His eyes seem to ask, "And you, would you have obeyed?" This Lucifer represents not moral evil, but autonomy, the will to challenge authority, the spark of individuality that refuses submission. He is the embodiment of the Jungian shadow, not the monstrous side of the psyche, but the repressed intelligence, ambition, and desire that society forces us to hide. The shadow is not merely dark, it is powerful, creative, restless. Stuck's Lucifer embodies the danger and beauty of intellectual pride, the loneliness of independent thought, the seduction of forbidden knowledge, the quiet dignity of the one who refuses blind obedience, the psychological cost of choosing one's own path. The painting functions as a mirror. It's unsettling not because Lucifer looks evil, but because he looks familiar. He reflects what we might be if we dared to defy everything that restrains us. When Lucifer was unveiled around 1890, it stirred a peculiar discomfort. In a society still anchored in Christian moral frameworks, portraying the devil with beauty, dignity, and psychological complexity was seen as subversive, not scandalous in a vulgar way, but intellectually threatening. Stuck didn't attack religion, he interrogated it by humanizing its most feared figure. During the early 20th century, the painting was often interpreted through a moral lens, a warning about pride and disobedience. But as psychology, existential philosophy, and modern thought evolved, Lucifer took on new meanings. No longer just a religious icon, he became an archetype of rebellion, a symbol of the outsider who sees too much, a figure of intellectual resistance, an emblem of the individual who chooses truth over comfort. Over time, Lucifer became deeply embedded in cultural and philosophical discourse. Its influence extended beyond art history into discussions on the nature of evil, human autonomy, mythic archetypes, and the psychology of the fallen hero. The painting has inspired scholars, writers, creators, and digital audiences alike. It is now a recurring image in studies on symbolism, the aesthetics of darkness, and the anti-heroic figure. Although the work hasn't been surrounded by famous restoration scandals or museum controversies, its significance has grown steadily. In the digital age, Lucifer's gaze has become an icon, circulating in essays, blogs, video analyses, and social media posts that explore the darker side of human nature. His image has transcended canvas and museum walls to become a cultural symbol of introspection and defiance. Today, Lucifer stands not merely as a painting, but as a timeless metaphor for the human struggle between obedience and self-knowledge. Returning to Lucifer's gaze, after understanding the context, symbolism, psychology, and legacy of this work, one thing becomes clear: the painting endures because it does not depict a monster, but a mirror. Lucifer's eyes judge, question, and provoke. They remind us that light and darkness are not cosmic forces outside of us. They coexist within every human being. The painting survives not because it glorifies evil, but because it portrays the eternal human tension between following and questioning, between security and freedom, between certainty and truth. It forces us to confront our own shadow and ask ourselves uncomfortable questions. Artworks that don't just ask to be looked at, they look back at us.
2: And that's all we have time for today on Arts Express, Expression in the Arts. And if you'd like to express yourself too, you can write to us at theradiogoddess@gmail.com. Until next time, this is Prairie Miller leaving the station.

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1: Today we are not talking just only the war, but we are speaking about systematic transformation of life into maybe something unlivable.
0: Gaza is facing an unfolding environmental and biological apocalypse. That's the warning from a Palestinian NGO in Gaza. We'll go there for the latest as an Israeli airstrike kills the son of one of Hamas's top negotiators. Then to a political earthquake in India. The ruling Hindu nationalist BJP, led by Prime Minister Narendra Modi, has further consolidated its power after millions of voters were purged from the rolls ahead of regional elections.
2: We fought against the old machinery, where Prime Minister and Home Minister is also involved. Direct interference. So how they play the dirty, nasty, and mischievous games. I have never seen this type of election in my life.
0: Then to voting rights under attack at home. Republican lawmakers in southern states are racing to redraw congressional maps after the Supreme Court guts the Voting Rights Act. But civil rights activists are pushing back.

0: Berman, national voting rights correspondent at Mother Jones. All that and more coming up. Welcome to Democracy Now!, democracynow.org, The War and Peace Report. I'm Amy Goodman, today in Austin. Israel's bombed Beirut for the first time since mid-April when it agreed to a ceasefire with Lebanon. Israeli officials said Prime Minister Benjamin Netanyahu personally ordered the attacks on Beirut's southern suburbs, which reportedly killed a Hezbollah commander. Meanwhile, Israel continued attacks on southern and eastern Lebanon, killing at least 13 people Wednesday. The Lebanese Ministry of Health reports more than 380 people have been killed and nearly 700 injured in Lebanon since Israel agreed on paper to a ceasefire April 16th. The Pentagon says U.S. forces struck an Iranian oil tanker in the Sea of Oman Wednesday, disabling its rudder after it attempted to breach the U.S. naval blockade of Iran's ports. The attack came as France's defense ministry said the nuclear-powered aircraft carrier, the Charles de Gaulle, is en route to the Strait of Hormuz in preparation for a possible defensive mission. This comes as President Trump continues to send mixed messages over whether he'll escalate the war in Iran. On Wednesday, Trump threatened on social media to resume bombing Iran, quote, at a much higher level and intensity than it was before, unquote. Hours later, Trump insisted the U.S. had already won the war, saying his administration had very good talks with Tehran and predicted that it'll all work out very quickly.
1: Despite having a little skirmish in Iran, because we can't let Iran have a nuclear weapon, and we're beating them badly, and they want to settle very badly. It'll all work out very quickly.
0: Iran's foreign ministry said it was reviewing a U.S. proposal and would convey a response to Pakistani mediators later today. NBC News reports President Trump abandoned his plan to help ships go through the Strait of Hormuz after Saudi Arabia suspended the U.S. military's ability to use its bases and airspace to carry out the operation. NBC reports Saudi officials were blindsided by what President Trump is calling Project Freedom. DropSite News later reported Kuwait also cut off access to its airspace, leaving the U.S. without the defensive umbrella needed to protect ships transiting the strait. Iran hit far more U.S. military targets across the Persian Gulf region than the Trump administration's admitted to, with satellite images showing damage to at least 228 structures or pieces of equipment at U.S. bases. That's according to the Washington Post, which reviewed satellite images published by Iranian state-affiliated news media. Meanwhile, a new report by the Center for International Policy estimates the U.S. has spent nearly $72 billion on the Iran war, or $1.2 billion per day on average. That's nearly three times the amount of the Pentagon's official estimate. Israel's begun construction of a bypass road that'll connect Israeli settlements in the occupied West Bank with Jerusalem. The road is intended for Israelis only. Tens of thousands of Palestinian Jerusalem residents will not be allowed access to it. Israel's transportation minister praised the highway, saying it will bring 1 million Israelis to the West Bank. In the Gaza Strip, the UN Agency for Palestinian Refugees warns the spread of rodents through the majority of Gaza's overcrowded tent camps is leaving the population at much higher risk of disease. Children, in particular, are prone to rat bites, and rodents can spread diseases, including hantavirus, which is often fatal. The United Nations is calling on Israel to immediately and unconditionally release Spanish national Seif Abu-Keshek and Brazilian citizen Thiago Avila, who were seized at gunpoint from the Global Samud flotilla last month and continue to be held without charge. An Israeli court extended their detention until May 10th. On Wednesday, Palestinians rallied in Gaza City in solidarity with the two detained activists. This is Taysir Mohsen, a civil society activist in Gaza.
2: These activists came to bypass the stances of their governments in the world and to say that humanity will not be stopped by the political decisions. Humanity is represented in the act of these humans, even if it's just one person. They embarked on their journey to spread this message. We wish them safety from all our hearts, and the Gaza Strip completely values this step.
0: The U.S. Board of Immigration Appeals has reinstated deportation proceedings against Mohsen Mahdawi, a graduate student at Columbia University who was detained last April for his outspoken support of Palestinian rights. Mohsen is a green card holder who grew up in a refugee camp in the occupied West Bank. At Columbia, he served as co-president of the Palestinian Student Union and president of the Buddhist Association. In April of 2025, masked and hooded ICE agents detained him when he appeared for what he believed would be a naturalization interview in Vermont. He spent 2 weeks in ICE custody before a federal judge ordered his release. To see our interviews with Mohsen Mahdawi, visit our website at democracynow.org. In New Jersey, Rutgers University has abruptly withdrawn its invitation to a prominent biotech entrepreneur to speak at its engineering school convocation. Rami Elgandor has been scheduled to deliver a graduation address at Rutgers' New Brunswick campus May 15th. But his invitation was canceled over what the university said were complaints about his social media posts on Israel and Palestine. Elgandor is executive producer of the Oscar-nominated film The Voice of Hind Rajab, about the killing of a Palestinian girl and her family in Gaza, along with paramedics who tried to rescue them. This comes after the University of Michigan has apologized for a professor's commencement address in which he praised student activists who protested Israel's assault on Gaza. The apology came over these remarks at a graduation ceremony last Saturday by historian Derek Peterson, the outgoing chair of the Faculty Senate, who commemorated the university's long history of social activism.
3: Sing for the pro-Palestinian student activists. Who have, over these past 2 years, opened our hearts to the injustice and inhumanity of Israel's war in Gaza.
0: The University of Michigan President Domenico Grasso later called those remarks, quote, hurtful and insensitive to many members of our community, unquote. Peterson said he was mystified by the response. He told CBS News, quote, having an open heart to other people's suffering is a fundamental human virtue, unquote. A few hundred pro-Palestinian protesters gathered outside a New York synagogue Tuesday to demonstrate against an expo called the Great Israel Real Estate Event, featuring properties for sale in Israel, including in the occupied West Bank. The event's website included references to listings in Gush Etzion, a group of settlements in the West Bank located southeast of Jerusalem that are considered illegal under international law. New York City Mayor Zoran Mamdani condemned the event.
4: When we have a real estate expo that is promoting the sale of land, which includes the sale of land in occupied West Bank, in settlements that are a violation of international law, that is something that I firmly disagree with and that I also believe that many New Yorkers firmly disagree with, because it has been at the heart of an ongoing effort to displace Palestinians from their homes.
0: Russia fired dozens of drones at Ukraine overnight, disregarding a ceasefire announced by Kyiv that took effect at midnight. A Russian drone strike hit a kindergarten in Ukraine's Sumy region, killing at least one person and injuring two others, Ukrainian officials said. Russian strikes also killed six people in Kramatorsk and 12 in Zaporizhia. Russia has threatened a massive missile strike on Kyiv if Ukraine takes any action to disrupt its Victory Day commemorations May 9th. In Tennessee, hundreds of protesters marched to the state capitol in Nashville Wednesday as lawmakers unveiled a gerrymandered congressional map that could see Republicans take control of all 9 of Tennessee's U.S. House seats. The General Assembly is expected to vote on the new map as soon as today. This comes after Tennessee lawmakers repealed their state's longstanding ban on mid-decade redistricting and after the recent Supreme Court ruling gutting the Voting Rights Act set up a scramble by southern states to gerrymander congressional districts ahead of November's midterm elections. The FBI searched the Portsmouth, Virginia office of State Senator Eloise Lucas, the Democratic president pro tempore of the Virginia Senate, on Wednesday. A marijuana dispensary she co-owns, located near her office, was also raided. Authorities speaking to the Washington Post said the probe involved allegations of bribery related to the cannabis dispensary. Lucas has not been charged and was sent back home. Lucas cast the raid as political intimidation and linked it to a role leading Virginia's redistricting effort this month. In a statement, she said, quote, "What we saw fits a clear pattern from this administration. When challenged, they try to intimidate and silence the voices who stand up to them," unquote. Meanwhile, the FBI has reportedly launched a criminal leak investigation focusing on Atlantic journalist Sarah Fitzpatrick, who wrote a detailed story last month reporting that FBI Director Kash Patel's alleged excessive drinking and erratic behavior had caused deep concern among agency officials. Investigations into leaks typically target government officials suspected of disclosing classified material, not the reporters who receive and publish it. The FBI is denying that it's investigating Sarah Fitzpatrick. This comes as Fitzpatrick's latest piece details how Kash Patel has been reportedly traveling with a supply of personalized branded bourbon engraved with the words "Kash Patel, FBI Director." U.S. Commerce Secretary Howard Lutnick was grilled by the House Oversight Committee for more than 4 hours Wednesday in a closed-door hearing about his ties to the late convicted sex offender Jeffrey Epstein. Justice Department email records show the two were in contact years after Lutnick claimed to have severed ties in 2005. Democrats accuse Lutnick of being evasive and changing his story. This is Democratic Congressmember Yasemin Ansari.
5: After what we have seen so far in this transcribed interview, I feel very comfortable saying that Howard Lutnick is a pathological liar who is enabling the most egregious cover-up in American history.
0: Separately, a federal judge released a purported suicide note from Jeffrey Epstein on Wednesday, discovered by his former cellmate, who said he found it tucked inside a book in their shared cell following Epstein's first unsuccessful suicide attempt in July 2019. He was found dead weeks later. Meanwhile, a Guardian investigation revealed that billionaire Leon Black, who faces a civil lawsuit accusing him of raping a teenage girl inside Epstein's New York townhouse in 2002, privately reached out to a federal judge to raise doubts about his accuser's claims. The judge later reversed a $2.5 million award previously granted to the accuser. In an exclusive statement to The Guardian, the accuser, known as Jane Doe, said, "Justice is not always blind. It is often shaped by power, access, and who's able to withstand the process. I'm still here, and I'm not done," she said. And in related news, President Trump asked a federal appeals court Tuesday to pause its ruling rejecting his challenge to E. Jean Carroll's $83 million defamation case against him, clearing the way for Trump to appeal to the Supreme Court. And those are some of the headlines. This is Democracy Now!, democracynow.org, the War and Peace Report. I'm Amy Goodman in Austin, Texas, with Nermeen Sheikh in New York. Hi, Nermeen.
6: Hi, Amy. Israel is continuing daily strikes on Gaza while expanding areas under its control and blocking essential aid from entering the besieged territory. An Israeli airstrike on Wednesday killed the son of Khalil al-Khaya, Hamas's chief negotiator, taking part in indirect talks with Israel. His son, Azam, died from injuries from an airstrike in Gaza City. Israel has now killed four of Khalil al-Hayya's sons since 2018. In a separate attack on Wednesday, Israel killed three Palestinians from the same family. Hamas condemned the violence as a blatant violation of last year's ceasefire agreement. Since the ceasefire went into effect, Israel has killed at least 837 Palestinians. Last week, an Israeli drone strike killed a 9-year-old boy, Adel al-Najjar, who was searching for cardboard to use as fuel for cooking. Relatives of the boy decried the Israeli attack.
7: They were collecting cardboard so we could bake. We don't have gas. We collect cardboard to bake. They want to eat. They want to drink. His father is blind. His father does not come or go. He is completely blind. He cannot see at all. Their father leans on these children. They are the ones who hold him, move him, and bring him.
8: A little child. He did not damage a tank. He did not make missiles or do anything. He was torn. Isn't it shameful? Isn't it shameful what is happening to us? Isn't it shameful that we bury our children every day right in front of us? Isn't it shameful? I swear to God, our hearts are breaking for these children.
0: This all comes as the Israeli military seizes more territory in Gaza beyond what was agreed to in the U.S.-brokered ceasefire last October. New maps issued by Israel show two-thirds of Gaza is now effectively under Israeli control. We go now to the Gaza Strip, where we're joined by Eyad Amawi. He's a representative of the Gaza Relief Committee, coordinator for local NGOs based in Gaza. He recently published a report detailing how Gaza is facing a, quote, environmental and biological apocalypse. Eyad, thanks so much for joining us. Why don't you describe what you are talking about is happening on the ground in Gaza?
9: Firstly, thank you so much, Amy, for hosting me again. Democracy Now, we will get to work. Yes, we are not speaking only about a bombardment, something that happened also before, when our also they hit another target in Gaza town. We are speaking about a systematic transformation of life into something unlivable. What's happening is no longer just bombardment or physical destruction. It is the collapse of every essential condition required for human survival: water, food, health, dignity, shelter, safety, everything. So when we talk about our new report about spreading infectious environment and the transformation, everything to collapsation, we depend all over our field reports found that more than 59% of our people suffer from insufficient drinking water. And more than 55 are uncertain whether the water they consume is safe or no. And also nearly 94% of families report food spoilage. Rodent infestation also, Amy, has become widespread in such shelter due to the environmental collapse. So when we talk about the most alarming findings came from a recent field survey examining the relationship between rodent infestation, water scarcity and displacement concern and inside Gaza. Scientifically, we are now facing what can be described as a compound environmental epidemic crisis. The survey revealed that the overwhelming majority of displaced families are living with severe rodent infestation inside tents and shelters. Food is also contaminated. Shelter are damaged. Water is stored under unsafe conditions also. And rodents have become part of children's daily environment. There is no longer simply sanitation issue. It's evidence of the collapse of the most basic conditions necessary for human life. We talk about continuity for destruction of the environment. And also, we and my people sieged just in the shrinked area. The Israeli forces still control more than 60% of Gaza Strip area. You can imagine what's the meaning of a project over the infrastructure remains in the western part of the Gaza.
6: Ayad, could you also talk about the role, you point to it repeatedly in the report, the blockade being responsible for many of the horrifying conditions that you describe on the ground in Gaza. Could you tell us about the nature of this blockade, what kind of aid yes. is getting in, and what kind of material is considered, quote, dual use and is therefore banned from entering Gaza?
9: Yes, it's very important to questions. That living inside our environment, it's continuously produce disease. It's a generator for disease. So when we talk about fixing infrastructures, we need basic materials that can help us to rebuilding this. So when they put struggle and restrictions over the materials under the clarification or pretext for W's, they still provide us with the infectious disease and environment by this way. So we what we are witnessing is the systematic use of deprivation and public health collapse as instrument of collective pressure over our people here. So when we talk about struggles, yes, the amount of trucks also is reduced. The last April, just they meet 40% of our daily needs for the amount of trucks. And also when we talk about the stabilizing situation here, just one cross point is opening, Kerem Abu Salem. And when we talk about our needs after they completely destroyed Gaza, we need more 600 and more. And more basic materials like cement and irons and some basic materials that help us to resume our partially normal life here in Gaza and fixing the sewage network and water network and fixing infrastructure to prevent this environment from causing infectious disease here and within the camps civilian.
6: Nehad, what about the issue of medical evacuations, a humanitarian corridor to enable the sickest people from Gaza, and in particular children, from receiving medical help from outside of Gaza? Are there any medical evacuations taking place?
9: Yes, Nermeen. When we talk about the illusion I mentioned in my last articles, medical evacuation is still happening just to up to 12% of our daily needs. When we talk about 15,800 people needed to be evacuated from Gaza to have medications, if we calculate it by percentage of the daily evacuations by the Israeli restrictions, we need maybe more than 3 years, up to 5 years to evacuate those people. So those people judged to be died before they be having medications. So it's a very horrible situation here. We cannot live in this infectious environment, and they siege us, they strict the siege. Under the security clarifications, nothing tangible happened after the ceasefire agreement signed here in Gaza.
6: Question of infrastructure in Gaza is concerned. Has any rebuilding started? And just to summarize what the UN has concluded, among other organizations, 84% of Gaza's buildings are damaged, 425,000 housing units destroyed or partially damaged, and 55 million tons of rubble that's blocking municipal trucks. 92% of residential buildings are damaged completely or partially. What is being done, first of all, to clear the rubble? And second of all, are there any attempts at rebuilding?
9: Yes. The main questions and the main answer for all of this issue, why the Israelis still preventing the new Palestinian committee to enter in Gaza to launch the rebuilding process and remove the rebels? Until this moment, nothing happened tangibly here. Just a little municipal services reopening some roads, and they prevent the municipal engineer from fixing the water, drinking water pipelines, especially in the eastern part that is parallel to the yellow line. You can imagine what's the meaning of preventing the municipal services to transfer the tons of waste from the middle of the town to the main space in the Rafah area, in the Rafah area that meted our recycling process under the clarification, they still occupy Rafah. And there's nothing here for the rebuilding process under the restrictions they impose over all of the Gaza Strip. And we need the cranes and bulldozers. And most of our municipal machinery is destroyed also. So we haven't the ability to remove rubbles and reopen main roads to facilitate our daily life also.
0: In Gaza City, Palestinians rallied Wednesday in solidarity with the two detained activists arrested aboard a Gaza-bound flotilla after an Israeli court extended their detention to Sunday and denied their appeal for release. Protesters waved Palestinian flags, held pictures of the flotilla activists, the Brazilian Thiago Avila, and the Spanish national Saif Abu-Keshek, who's also Palestinian. This is a Palestinian civil society activist, Taysir Muhassan, praising the activists.
2: These activists came to bypass the stances of their governments in the world and to say that humanity will not be stopped by the political decisions. Humanity is represented in the act of these humans, even if it's just one person. They embarked on their journey to spread this message. We wish them safety from all our hearts, and the Gaza Strip completely values this step.
0: Ayad Amawi, if you can talk about the significance of these solidarity protests, and also if you can share a message from Gaza for these two detained activists, Saif and Thiago. Thiago, whose mother died in the last 2 days in Brazil.
9: Yes, hopefully we send our condolences and our sadness for the loss for our great colleagues, Diego and others who are supporting us. I have solidarity for a long time. I mentioned them and I talked to them for all of the trips. They try to break the siege they impose over the Gaza Strip. And the solidarity and the support for the Gaza and Gaza people and children is very important in this moment, because we consider after they assigned the ceasefire, they forgotten Gaza. By those great people, we can increase the pressure over all the politicians to stop the firing Gaza. Gaza is still living under the selective firing. So by the Diego and other activists, we have a chance to renew the issue and to increase the pressure and increase the awareness about the catastrophe still ongoing in Gaza. So, yes, we send our solidarity with those great people, and we hope they free them and release them. And also our doctors and our prisoners, Palestinian prisoners in the prisons from longer time with unknown destination and under the pressure and the psychological pressure also.
0: Ayad Amawi, we want to thank you for being with us, representative of the Gaza Relief Committee, coordinator for local NGOs, speaking to us from Gaza. Coming up, a political earthquake in India. The ruling Hindu nationalist BJP, led by the prime minister, has further consolidated its power after millions of voters were purged from the rolls ahead of regional elections. Then we'll look at redistricting and voter disempowerment in the United States. This is Democracy Now! Back in a minute.

0: Grateful, performed by Patti Smith in our Democracy Now! Studio. This is Democracy Now!, democracynow.org. I'm Amy Goodman in Austin, Texas, with Nermeen Sheikh in New York.
1: We turn now to India, where recent state-level elections have created a political earthquake, further consolidating the power of the ruling Hindu nationalist BJP, led by Prime Minister Narendra Modi. With the recent victory, 78% of the country now live in BJP-run states. Two major opposition parties to the right-wing BJP lost in West Bengal and Tamil Nadu, with BJP winning the crucial border state of West Bengal for the very first time, defeating one of Modi's most outspoken opponents, Mamata Banerjee. Banerjee's term is supposed to end today, but at a press briefing Tuesday, soon after the results were announced, she refused to resign as chief minister of West Bengal, claiming the elections had been rigged by the BJP.
2: If someone takes over by force and expects me to resign, that is not going to happen.
3: Now also I want to say that we didn't lose the election. It is their forceful attempt to defeat us. We fought against all machinery, where Prime Minister and Home Minister is also involved. Direct interference. So how they play the dirty, nasty and mischievous games. I have never seen this type of election in my life.
0: Mamata Banerjee has accused the Modi government of using the Election Commission of India to defeat her party by deleting 9 million names from the polls in what she's called an exercise in mass disenfranchisement. Nearly 3 million voters in West Bengal, most of them Muslim, were not allowed to cast their vote. Meanwhile, hundreds have been arrested and 4 people killed, including a close aide of the BJP's leader in West Bengal, in the wake of clashes between supporters of Banerjee's party and the BJP.
1: For more on the Indian elections and their significance to the future of Indian democracy, we're joined now by 2 guests. Gilles Vernier is a political scientist focusing on Indian electoral politics and history. He teaches at Sciences Po in Paris and joins us from San Francisco. And joining us from New Delhi, Arfa Khanum Sharwani, an award-winning Indian journalist and a senior editor at The Wire, a leading independent digital news website. She hosts a popular news and analysis show on YouTube. Welcome to both of you to Democracy Now! Arfa, if we could begin with you, could you just respond to the election results, what happened particularly in West Bengal, and the effects of what the Election Commission did prior to the election, what impact that may have had?
4: Thank you very much for having me. First of all, I think in the last 12 years of Narendra Modi's rule and me covering it as a journalist, I feel like these two particular states, Kerala and West Bengal, they stood as perhaps the biggest resistance to Narendra Modi's majoritarian politics, which was intended to divide the Indian public based on their religion. And Mamata Banerjee in particular, like if you ask me the effect and the impact it will have on Indian politics, I would say Mamata Banerjee in particular was single-handedly was one of the fiercest chief ministers who stood against this divisive agenda of the BJP and its cultural wing, the RSS, starting from demonetization to the Citizenship Amendment Act, which was actually aimed to establish India as a Hindu nation. It was modeled on the state of Israel, a natural home for Hindus, as Israel is for the Jews. Mamata Banerjee came out on the streets, and taking along hundreds and thousands of people with her. So I think BJP now getting hold of this bordering state called West Bengal is a bad news for everyone who believes in a plural, diverse idea of India. And one more thing, I think, and the most important thing, that it's also a blow to, I would say, the federal structure of India, because federalism allows India against this forced uniformity that Mr. Modi's politics and policies try to impose on India. And so with Mamata Banerjee

0: now not remaining the chief minister of West Bengal, I feel it is one of the biggest blows to the federal structures, and it is going to weaken the opposition. And the saddest part, in the last 25 years of me covering India and Indian elections, I mean, I have covered at least five, you know, parliamentary elections and dozens of assembly elections. This is for the first time that I am observing on the ground, not just in the studio, that the general public does not think the elections are free and fair in India. The Election Commission of India, instead of being this, you know, an observer and responsible for conducting the largest elections in the world, seems to be playing the role of a party. As if it was in alliance with the BJP, and the SIR, which is the Special Intensive, you know, Revision of the Voters' Roll. This was supposed to be the revision of the roll, but if you look at the seats and look at the election results, you would actually realize that how precisely this SIR has attacked the voters. They have deleted, particularly the voters which were more likely to vote for the opposition party. And allow me one more minute, and I'll tell you that The Wire has just published a report, by a West Bengal correspondent, Aparna, and this clearly says that in 150 seats, more than half of West Bengal's 294 seats, total deletions were greater than victory margins, and the BJP won 99 seats out of those seats, 150 seats, where the exercise of SIR took place. So the deletion, and in 2021, 5 years ago, when BJP had lost the elections in West Bengal, it had only managed to win 19 of these. So this clearly shows that if this was not, even if SIR is not the single biggest or the single reason because of which the BJP has managed to win West Bengal, I would say this is one of the three top reasons why BJP has managed to win. So this is a sad day for democracy, for people who believe that not only today, but tomorrow's India should also be democratic. And I think this is one of the biggest blows to everybody who believes in the idea of a democratic, a constitutional, a secular, a liberal, and equal India for everyone.
1: So, Gilles, if we could get you to respond to what Arfa said, in particular about this SIR, Special Intensive Revision, and what enabled this to effectively disenfranchise 3 million people in West Bengal in particular, but also more broadly in the several states, five, I believe, where this was carried out. And what were the criteria that were used to disqualify voters?
2: Good morning. Well, first of all, it's useful to remember that, you know, cleaning or updating the electoral roll is an exercise that usually takes place on a rolling basis, and only very rarely has the Election Commission engaged into what it calls a special intensive revision. There has been no explanation really why the Election Commission suddenly decided to do that so close to state elections after having not done it for, you know, more than 20 years. And so we've always known that the electoral rolls in India were far from perfect, but here what is in question is the scale and the disorganization and the haphazard way in which it has done, which has led to undue deletions of millions of voters. The point of the SIR is to remove from the list dead voters, voters who have migrated, who are present more than once on the rolls. And after the special intensive revision, more than 9 million names were struck. But immediately, 3.4 million people immediately appealed to, you know, explain that, you know, they were unduly removed. And the tragedy is that no safeguard were put in place. The courts ordered an adjudication mechanism which could not be deployed, and at the end of the day, less than 0.05%, less than 2,000 people were actually adjudicated. And among those adjudicated, about 98% were recognized to have been unduly removed. Now the suspicion raises when we realize that the special revision was done with more zeal in areas which were more dominated by the Trinamool, by Mamata Banerjee's party, and that the exercise in itself disfavored specific categories of voters, including Muslims, including urban voters, but including also migrant voters, people who were simply absent, you know, from their homes. And so on the one hand, there is no incontrovertible evidence that the Election Commission wished to create an electoral advantage for the BJP. At the end of the day, it ended up creating an electoral advantage that is undeniable. And in that sense, it has completely vitiated the electoral process.
3: Arfa, last month you traveled to West Bengal to meet people who've been disenfranchised. You wrote on social media, quote, "The Election Commission of India has failed the constitution and the poorest of Bengal. I've covered wars, communal violence, and mass movements. I've never seen anything like this before," you said. Tell us about where you went, who you met, and what you found, and put it in a global context for people who aren't familiar even with the geography of India, the significance of Bengal and West Bengal.
0: Yeah. Thank you, Amy. I mean, the whole idea, the basic principle of democracy is that the people actually elect their leaders and their government. But I think for the first time, because of this, special revision of the voters' role, we are witnessing that the government or the friends of the government, which is the Election Commission of India, is actually allowing the government to select the people who will be allowed to vote. So this is a direct attack on the very idea of democracy. And if you would ask me, when I went to, you know, the districts of Murshidabad, which is one of the bordering districts with Bangladesh, so there are three Muslim majority districts, Murshidabad, Malda, and, Dinajpur, I was fortunate to go to one of these districts. And, you know, to my surprise, I was thinking that I was going to cover the elections, and I was generally thinking to, you know, also ask about SIR. So when I reached this particular village in Murshidabad, it's called Shamshir Ganj. The majority of the people who were gathered to meet me, as a reporter, was the Muslims. So initially there were like some 50 people, and then they, you know, there were 100 people, and then there were few hundred people. And believe you me, then there were a couple of thousand people who wanted me to listen to their stories. And Amy, as I had said in my tweet that I have covered communal violence and war, but I felt for the first time that my journalism was not enough. Me as a reporter with one camera person and with one mic, we were not enough to cover the scale of the tragedy that was unfolding before my eyes. And there were hundreds of people who were screaming and shouting, and, you know, these helpless people, the poorest of Indians, they came with their families, with their small children. Some people actually brought their elderly parents and grandparents in their laps, you know, carrying them to me, saying that, look at my grandparent, he is an 80-year-old man, and he actually was born before the state of India was born in 1947. So this is the scale of tragedy, that there were so many people who wanted to get heard, and they were the victims of not the, you know, the state police. They were not the victims of, let's say, the state. There were no Hindu-Muslim riots. There was no external force that had invaded, the district. Of all the people, of all, you know, the institutions, it was the Election Commission of India which refused to listen to these people. And now we have the data that 98% of the people who, in Shamshir Ganj area where I had visited, these names were deleted. So 98% of those people who were trying to talk to me so that they could be heard. And, you know, it all unfolded in so many different ways, because there were people who were also scared of me. They thought of me, this woman who's come from Delhi, maybe she is a representative of the Election Commission. Is she here to arrest us? Will she send us to the detention centers? So what I'm trying to say here is that there was not enough knowledge, not enough information, not enough communication from the Election Commission, from the state, you know, agencies who were able to tell people that they were trying to do this for their betterment. And sadly, now I'm telling you that 98% of those people their names have been deleted. They have not been allowed to vote. So this is kind of a really a great tragedy that unfolded before me. And I'm very, in a sense, I would say that elections in India are no more the same. There are many opposition leaders who are now saying whether it's actually kind of we should be fighting the election commission or the BJP or the state machinery. So it's the whole state machinery versus the opposition in India.
1: Could you comment on that? I mean, the fact that the BJP has won, irrespective of the irregularities that have occurred as a result of what the Election Commission did, the election results do tend to point to growing support for the BJP in states which have traditionally been opposed to this Hindu nationalist ethos. What do you think accounts for the increasing support of the BJP, and what do you think this means for the future of subsequent Indian elections?
0: I think it just means that now we have come to a point. Are you asking me?
1: I was actually asking Gilles. Gilles, if you could go ahead.
2: Okay. Yes. So, I mean, the BJP is a party that disposes of considerable resources and organizational power to lead a mobilization campaign on a permanent basis. And so if you look at Bengal, for example, they have been on the ground mobilizing alongside, you know, communal lines for the past 10 years. And so it's not entirely surprising that these, you know, efforts would pay off in the long run. The fact also that the traditional opposition in West Bengal, the Congress, the Communists, have utterly collapsed, created a space where the BJP could occupy, becoming the number two party for more than 10 years. And so long-term efforts, you know, sort of pay in the long run. But also provide another dimension on this special, you know, revision exercise. It had, of course, a direct effect of deleting millions of voters, but it also had an indirect, powerful effect of providing institutional validation of the BJP's claim that most Muslim voters are actually doubtful citizens. There have been a number of policies implemented, notably in Assam and other parts of the country, that sort of sought to identify and uproot, you know, illegal migrants, and creating a confusion between a category of illegal migrant and India's minority. It is easy for the BJP to claim that most Muslims in West Bengal are illegals from Bangladesh. And what is particularly distressing and concerning is to see the Election Commission providing backing to that notion by targeting Muslim voters more than others. In the state of Assam, which the BJP retained, the domination of the BJP is also based on extremely intense communal polarization. There you did not have a special intensive revision like you had in Bengal, but in 2023 there was a delimitation exercise that basically concentrated about 34% of the population that is Muslim in less than 20% of the seats. And there you saw again the Election Commission leading that exercise when it actually didn't have the mandate to do so. And again, the institution that is supposed to be the impartial arbiter interferes in the electoral process, vitiates it, and creates an electoral advantage by pitting Hindu voters against Muslim voters.
3: Gilles Vernier, we want to thank you so much for being with us. Political scientist focusing on Indian electoral politics and history, teaches at Sciences Po in Paris, speaking to us, though, from San Francisco. And Artha Khanum Shivani, award-winning Indian journalist, senior editor at The Wire, leading independent digital news website. Coming up, voting rights under attack here at home. Republican lawmakers in southern states are racing to redraw congressional maps after the Supreme Court guts the Voting Rights Act. Back in 20 seconds.

0: Let freedom ring. Tom Morello. This is Democracy Now!, democracynow.org, The War and Peace Report. I'm Amy Goodman with Nermeen Sheikh.
1: We end today's show with a look at voting rights right here in the United States. The Supreme Court's gutting of the Voting Rights Act has led to a scramble by southern states to gerrymander congressional districts before the November midterms. Last week's Supreme Court ruling makes it harder for minorities to challenge electoral maps as racially discriminatory under the Voting Rights Act. On Monday, Florida Governor Ron DeSantis signed a new gerrymandered congressional district map into law, posting on the social media platform X, quote, signed, sealed, and delivered. And on Wednesday, the Alabama House voted to approve a plan that would change the congressional district map during an active election, even though some votes in the May 19th primary have already been cast.
0: But in states across the South, civil rights activists are also pushing back. In Tennessee, hundreds of protesters marched to the state capitol in Nashville Wednesday as lawmakers unveiled a gerrymandered congressional map that could see Republicans take control of all nine of Tennessee's U.S. House seats. The General Assembly is expected to vote on the new map as soon as today. For more, we're joined in New York by Ari Berman, national voting rights correspondent, Mother Jones. His latest book, Minority Rule, The Right-Wing Attack on the Will of the People and the Fight to Resist It. Can you talk about all of these developments? Start in Nashville, where we're just listening to these hundreds of protesters.
2: Good morning, Amy. So in the wake of the Supreme Court's effective destruction of the Voting Rights Act, we are seeing southern states all across the South redraw their voting maps. This could lead to the largest drop in black representation since the Jim Crow era, and it is happening with alarming speed. Beginning today in Tennessee, where they are set to pass a 9-0 map that splits the city of Memphis, which is 63% black, into three different congressional districts to dilute black voting power. Memphis has had its own congressional district since 1923, and it's now going to be split apart in three different districts. Nashville is going to be split into five different districts. And this is very symbolic. This was the place where Martin Luther King was assassinated. This is where he led the Poor People's Campaign. And it's indicative of what's happening across the country, which is the ink is barely dry on the destruction of the Voting Rights Act. And all across the South, from Tennessee to Alabama to Louisiana to Mississippi, they are drawing districts to specifically eliminate seats where voters of color can elect their candidates of choice. So this is a really farvel on fire for American democracy.
1: And Ari, if you could also talk about what's happening specifically in Mississippi, which has the highest black population of any state.
2: Yeah, they're going to hold a special legislative session very soon that could eliminate the state's lone black member of Congress. That means you could have a state that is 40% black, the largest black population in America, that has no black representative. This is a state that before the Voting Rights Act, only 6% of black Americans were registered to vote. So the Voting Rights Act transformed Mississippi just like it transformed the South. This is a place where Medgar Evers was murdered fighting for voting rights, where Goodman Cheney and Schwerner were murdered fighting for voting rights. There is a very long and ugly history of violence, discrimination, and racism in Mississippi and across the South. And the fear is that Jim Crow is now coming back in a different form. We're returning to the days of literacy tests and poll taxes, not through those devices, but through specifically trying to eliminate black office holders. And Southern legislators are very clear they are going to do this. They feel unshackled by the Supreme Court ruling. They are being pressured by President Trump to do it, and they feel like all the guardrails are off right now.
1: And why is it happening, especially in the South? And what impact do you fear this might have on the midterms?
2: It's happening in the South because that's where the largest concentration of majority black districts are. That's where the largest population of black Americans are. And it's also where voting is the most racially polarized, right? That black people in the South tend to vote for Democrats. So if you want to get rid of Democratic districts in the South, you target black voters. And they, unfortunately, are now collateral damage in Trump's gerrymandering arms race. What this can mean is that Republicans may be able to pick up 4 to 6 extra seats for the midterms just based on targeting these majority black districts in the South. That may not make it impossible for Democrats to take back the South, but it's going to make it more difficult. But I think this goes beyond just the 2026 elections. You're talking about dismantling districts that have existed for decades, that black voters fought so hard to get these districts, to get representation in the first place. That's what the Voting Rights Act was all about, equal citizenship. And just a matter of days, advances of decades are being wiped out.
0: And what about Florida, where you have the Florida governor DeSantis signing a new gerrymandered congressional district map into law, posting on social media, signed, sealed, and delivered in this last minute we have, Ari, and overall, where you see this all headed?
2: Well, Florida passed a map that would give Republicans 4 new seats. It was very aggressive. DeSantis was basically claiming that he knew what the Supreme Court was going to do, and he felt like it gave him a green light. And this is what's happening. We are in now a perennial gerrymandering arms race that's going to lead to more partisanship, more polarization, less competition, all the things that Americans hate the most about the political process. And it's all being driven by the conservative majority on the Supreme Court, which is going to get more and more attention in terms of the need to ultimately reform that court going forward.
0: And the context of the Voting Rights Act finally being gutted?
2: Well, what it means is that the country's most important civil rights law no longer effectively exists. And that's going to have ramifications on American democracy for a very long time. This was the law that made America a multiracial democracy. If the Voting Rights Act no longer exists, multiracial democracy in America will be under threat forever.
0: Ari Berman, national voting rights correspondent for Mother Jones Magazine. Thanks so much for joining us. I'm in Austin, Texas's capital right now, but I'm headed to Minneapolis tonight and Friday morning at the Main Cinema for screenings about the new documentary about Democracy Now! Steal This Story, Please. Then in Chicago at the Music Box Theater on Friday night, Saturday afternoon, and Saturday evening, I'll be joined by Democracy Now!'s Juan Gonzalez and the film's directors, Tia Lesson and Carl Diehl. Then on to Milwaukee at the historic Oriental Theater on Sunday. Back in IFC in New York. I'm Amy Goodman with Nermeen Sheikh.
3: As Ray Charles sang, them that's got is them that gets, and I ain't got nothing yet. Millions of workaday Americans today are wailing that blues refrain, thanks to price increases caused by Donald Trump's slap-happy tariffs. He gloated that by imposing import levies of $166 billion on foreign companies, they would be forced to lower the prices they charge us. But, Professor Trump, nearly all tariffs are passed along to us consumers, so you're raising our prices. Indeed, on average, his tariffs have jacked up costs for every American household by about $1,500 a year. But the Supreme Court has now decreed Trump's tariffs illegal, so those who paid them are entitled to refunds. Great! Walmart rushed to the front of the line, demanding a $10 billion refund, while other giants are demanding paybacks of more than $1 billion each. But wait, what about you? Those corporations had paid Trump's tariffs with money they got by raising prices for you and me. In short, we the consumers paid about 90% of that $166 billion out of our pockets. So where's our refund? So far, the only company that has publicly pledged to pass the refund back to its customers is Costco, while other corporate giants just wink and pocket the cash and run. For example, a Walmart executive simply announced that, quote, "We will certainly avail ourselves of any refund process." This is Jim Hightower saying, economists have a technical word for that process, stealing. The Walmarts jack up their prices to pay for Trump's tariff scam, then grab the refunds that workaday consumers are owed. As Ray Charles sang in another blues number, "Why do you treat me so mean?" The Hightower Radio Lowdown is made possible by you subscribers to Jim Hightower's Lowdown on Substack. 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
7: That's me, Jamie. Jamie Dalapa. We're searching for the first rock and roll song from the French Quarter in New Orleans, A Soggy Sliver on the River. So I'm surrounded by a mile and a half of drunks, the only sober up here in the French Quarter. And every Saturday night, people are looking for something. Let's call it the Heart of Saturday Nights. And I think in the Heart of Saturday Night, you'll also find the first rock and roll.

picture this. 50s. 60s. You're out in Cedar Rapids. Ain't nothing happening out there. Except maybe you've had a girl in a hot rod. Or maybe if you're Richie Duran, who's the biggest thing in town? Richie Duran. I want a girl in a hot rod. Richie Aquari with the Cha-Cha Rock. Oh, yeah. Richie Aquari, he's out in Las Vegas. And he's discovered, by the great archaeologist Liberace. 1958, somehow he gets put in a movie with Jerry Lewis. Yeah, I think that was his claim to fame. Can't find anything else about him. Kind of a flash in the pan. Ricky Rizzell preceded with Little Willie Joe. Little Willie Joe always getting in trouble. Yeah, even doing the rooster fights. Started off with Ricky Lyons, Shim Sham Shuffle. Shim Sham Shuffle and the Cha-Cha Rock, they're talking about different kinds of dances and musics. Because the old swing dance era had ended. And this new era was kind of inchoate. Nobody really knew what it was. Call it rock and roll, but maybe it's a little bit of a cha-cha. Maybe it's something else. That's what we're doing. We're exploring this music that's something else. Didn't even have a name. Nobody knew what they were doing. They just kind of felt it in their heart and soul. And all these little teeny record labels, they didn't know what they were doing either. They'd sign anybody. Yeah, if Liberace shows up with some guy. Okay, Liberace. We'll put him on wax. We'll put him in the movie. Okay, how about some more musicians named Rick and Ricky? Here's Rick Tucker and the Picks out of Texas. Oh, well, I want-

from 1965 on the Amber label out of California. The song that got Richard Tomaci in so much trouble. He wanted to sing it about his love, his Kathy. And two-thirds of the way through it, he starts reciting all these other girls' names. Good Valentine's Day gift, Richard. Yeah, that's cold coffee and cross legs for the next year and a half. Don't ask me how I know. Before that, Ricky Dean. Ricky Dean Martinez. From Denver, he went to Omaha, Nebraska. Then Sacramento. Pictured himself as a songwriter. Go down south to Hollywood. And Paul Buff agreed with him. But this time he performed it. Please Don't Dance With Me. Hey, you know what? If I would have said that, and then I would have had an excuse for why everybody told me that they wouldn't dance with me. Ricky Martinez, thank you. You are someone who gave me insight 50 years too late. Ricky Coyne, along with his guitar rockers, recorded in Maine, I Want You to Know, started all off with Rick Tucker and the Picks, Texas guy, singing about Pretty Baby. And me, I'm Jamie. Jamie DeLappa. We're searching for the first rock and roll song and music and musicians you've never heard of. Because you've heard all the other stuff that they said was the first rock and roll song. And since everybody says something different, let's just assume they're looking in the wrong place. All right, it's the third song in this set that's particularly interesting. From Rich Clayton and the Rumbles, Omaha, Council Bluffs band. But it's that big bass sound.

MasterChef's loses me at this part of the song. But I've always liked her big bass playing and his guitar playing. MasterChef's Devil Exit from Fashion, band from St. Petersburg. Yeah, I mean the original St. Petersburg, Russia. Rich Clayton and the Rumbles from Omaha and Council Bluffs. Flipside, that was that big bass song I heard. Rich Miller and the K-9s. What you gonna say? Rich Roman, California label. Ooh, ooh, ooh. Started off with Richard Keith. I'm a lover, not a fighter. And I'm Jamie. Jamie DeLappa. Little change of pace. Othea George. Othea George. I love this guy's voice. Dallas, or Detroit guy, I believe.

0: heartsick, broken men, wishing, begging, pleading for that gal to come back. Dick Jordan, along with Johnny Keating, is the arranger on that, so he's probably also responsible for the trombone. Johnny Keating, UK guy. Dick Jordan, probably also British guy. I Want Her Back was the song. Charlie Lubin with his classic, See the Big Man Cry. I love those country songs. They just set up these little vignettes, which always have this heartbreak. Oh, just a heartbreak. Little kids looking back at the big guy who's crying, not knowing that that's Daddy, Charlie Lubin. Willie J. Charles, feeling kind of lonesome. Charles was kind of a staff writer on the Lionel Hampton band, the Lionel Hampton Corporation. The business manager, Gladys Riddle, married Hamp, became Gladys Hampton, and she always had Willie J. Charles as one of her music writers, not only helping out the band, but in this case, he was out front singing, and that was probably Hamp playing the vibes in the background. Well, Thea George started all off. What a good thing. He had a nice, healthy attitude about himself. She didn't exactly feel the same way, though. All right, coming up, my favorite, Richard Berry. This time it's Richard Berry and the Dreamers. At Last. Yeah, the song with all those horns and strings slowed it down and just did his big voice.
1: Boom.

0: roving and don't look down alone. 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
1: 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The great Little Clydie, along with the teens. Little Clydie from Dallas to Los Angeles. They just say she recorded with everyone. Yeah, everybody. As a backup singer, and up here, she was out front. What a voice, too, huh? Little Clydie and the teens. Preceded that, Richard Huey and his Sundown Singers. That's from a New York City recording in 1944. Transition between the vocal group Harmony, the Jubilee Singers, and Gospel Harmony Singers, and the Doo-Woppers. Yeah, and it's in New York City. Richard Huey and his Sundown Singers. As soon as the sun goes down, they go to the corner, sing under the streetlight. 1944. The Blues Boogie Woogie. Lil' Jan and the Radiance. That's a Syracuse band. Used to be the Teen Tones. About five guys. And they even had another band called the Teen Tonettes. Handful of gals, including Lil' Jan, who was in the Teen Tonettes. A couple of the guys went off into the service. Jan went over there, and they called themselves Lil' Jan and the Radiance. Is It True was a song. Good voice, her nasally voice contrasts with those baritones. Started all off with Richard Berry, Mr. Louie Louie himself, Richard Berry and the Dreamers. This time he slowed down at last. But me, I'm Jamie, Jamie DeLappa. You go searching for the first rock and roll song and music you've never heard and musicians you've never heard of. And we're consistently never finding it. Just like everybody else, we've never found it. Or wait. Maybe we did find it. Maybe we found it many times. But I'll tell you, all those folks who said that there's only one song that is the first rock and roll song, you can push your glasses up onto your head, hesitate for a second, look up to the sky, then look them in the eye and say, nope, you weren't even trying. You didn't even look. In all the music, that could have been the first rock and roll song.
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1: I'm Jamie. We're going to keep searching for the first rock and roll record. We haven't found it yet, and I think that's a good thing. Because it's the search. Oh, it's the search. All right. Brenda Starr. In fact, let's just do this on this next set of music. Only musicians who take on the stage name of Little

0: Saturday night, we're sending you back to the future.
1: Ooh. Oh no, it's midnight.
2: Well, it's a Saturday night. The place is quiet. The people.

Little, Billy Stoltz, Rock and Roll Riot. Preceded that with the Little Boppers out of Orlando, Florida, the Chattanooga, not the Chattanooga Shoeshine Boy. This is the Chattanooga Drummer Man. Little Butchie Sanders, along with the Vells. Sometimes Little Girl, started all off with Little Brenda Starr. Little Brenda released all of 3 records, that's it. And I don't mean LPs. 3 sides of a record. That's 145 and a 22 and a half. Mix It Up is the name of the song, Little Brenda Starr. And me, I'm Jamie. This next song, next 2 songs go together. They just have something with the feel or the sound, but they're unusual. Yeah. Starting with Ricky Ryan.

0: Now, why do they call this a urine monkey? Just found out.
1: There's a monkey in the jungle named Coco Joe. Who's the little monkey that you help?

That little monkey, Coco Joe. Oh, it inspired so many musicians. This time it was the Righteous Brothers giving Coco Joe a ride around the turntable. Ricky May along with Bob Parris, the Huckle Buck. Do that Huckle Buck. Waddle like a duck. Ricky Moore Van and the Fens, a band from Brussels. Bye Bye Baby. Little Billy Earl. Little Billy Earl. Oh, man. He was Dolly Parton's uncle, and he was involved with Eddie Shuler out there at the Gold Band record label in Lake Charles, Louisiana. At some point, he says, hey, Eddie, you got to hear my niece. You think I'm good. Wait until you hear my niece. And that's how Dolly Parton recorded her first song when she was just a pup, 13, 14 years old, something like that. Her creepy uncle, I mean her uncle, Little Billy Earl. Honey Baby O was the song. Ricky Ryle and the McPherson Seven, along with his Rebel Airs, doing a song called Sycamore Lane. Coming up, Rex Zario. Go Man Go and Twist. There was a time, let's just call it an era, when every song had to have the word twist in it. Because everybody was doing the dance. And it worked for a little while there. Everybody around the world was twisting their hips.

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Little Caesar. 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Talking about that Poison Ivy. Little David and his orchestra. Macayo, that was that instrumental. Yet another little Ernest Tucker. Singing maybe the autobiographical, Too Small to Dance. Start all off with Rex Zario. Go Man Go and Twist. Yeah, a bunch of musicians called Little. And we're going to continue that in the next set with the Little Beats of Someone for Me. But we play music you've never heard, musicians you've never heard of. Not to be obscure, but to try to find that first rock and roll song without looking at the commercial hits. Yeah, just remove that one qualifier from your life of it has to have sales in order for me to like it. And you open up this whole huge world of artistry and music. As a matter of fact, if you don't go in lockstep with what works for the commercial interests, you'll find it's a wonderful life. A life of beauty, diversity, all the things that are good in life. Yeah, that's kind of the basis of the show. All right, the Little Beats, Someone for Me.

0: Little Richard.
1: Little Richard, probably with the Upsetters, sounded like Charles Connors doing that choo-choo beat on the drums. Lucille was the song. Louis Lyman, along with the Team Chorus, preceded with Your Last Chance. The Revlons, a Brooklyn band. Dreams Are for Fools. Yeah, all the Freudians got mad at him. They got in a big fight behind the psychology department. The Lexingtons, Love Sickness, started all off with The Little Beats, Someone for Me. The Little Beats. They look like they're about 12 years old. Yeah, there's a picture of them on Facebook on the Saturday Night New Orleans radio, where you'll find a playlist, a bunch of pictures of these musicians and label shots as well. But the Little Beats look like, well, they're in these tuxedos. And I think what happened is they got the smallest size tuxedo, and then they washed them in the highest, hottest settings to shrink them down as much as they could. And they still are too big on these little kids. They're that small. The little beats. How about a handful of songs from New Orleans? Starting with Smiley Lewis.

0: Ricky Jones. Not that Ricky Jones. Another Ricky Jones from New Orleans. Hate to say goodbye. Lester Robertson, along with the Upsetters, same Upsetters that were on that Little Richard song. Oh, Roy Montrell was probably on guitar with that one, too. My Girl Across Town. Yeah, Roy Montrell could play that guitar. It was kind of like a big slurry sound that he did. Lloyd Price, Hello Little Girl. Bobby Mitchell, I Love to Hold You More and More. And Smiley Lewis, Bells Are Ringing. That's like a Grand Slam home run covering all the New Orleans bases. Me, I'm Jamie. I'll flip the record over, get to the other side. All those metaphors. Going exploring. Exploring on the other side.
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0: I'm Jamie. We're going to keep searching for the first rock and roll record. All right, coming up, Ricky Ricardo, Peekaboo Mary Lou. Not that Ricky Ricardo. This is the other Ricky Ricardo.

Lethea Hill. Lethea Hill, please give me something to remember you by. She had a short with Step and Fetch It called Slowpoke. But other than that, a great voice, a great talent. Couldn't cross the color line. Color line? It was like the Great Wall of China. Lou Williams preceded, perhaps with Barney Kessel on guitar. Bop, bop, de bop, boop, bop, something like that. Ricky Ricardo with Peekaboo, Mary Lou. No, that's not that Ricky Ricardo. It's another Ricky Ricardo. Had some talent, too, huh? Coming up. Oh, this guy's really kind of taking my heart. The first time I heard him must have been 10 years ago. Wade Curtis and the Rhythm Rockers. Buffalo guy. He just had the heart and soul. He knew what this rock and roll thing was about. He had the feeling down. Nobody really knew what it was. But some folks shared a feeling. Like you. Like you and I. Actually, like all of our contemporaries in the rock and roll generation. They shared a feeling. And the feeling was only captured in the music. Yeah, it's a fleeting feeling. It's hard. You can't get a fossil imprint of a feeling. But you can hear it if it's frozen on a 45 RPM record.

Little Gracie. Little Gracie and those 16 teens, they're all dancing at the record hop. We see them with the five stars. Not the Cleveland version of the five stars, which had somewhat of a name. They changed their name to Heptones. Everybody changes their name. I don't understand these bands. Anyway, let's go back to it. The five stars from somewhere other than Cleveland. Where did Caledonia go? That was the name of the song. But the strange thing is the five stars, the more notable five stars from Cleveland, their business manager was named Caledonia. And they did this thing where they had a kind of a bad breakup, so who knows? Who knows? When the internet doesn't know, I don't know. All these bands, small esoteric bands, big fish in small ponds, and then the ponds dried up. And all the people that used to fish in those ponds passed away. But the music still stands on its own two feet as we mix these metaphors into something like a gumbo. Oh, God, stop it already, Jamie. Okay, Eddie Jones along with the Toppers. Eddie Jones, one of those guys that recorded on the budget labels, along with the Toppers, just the studio band for these budget labels. And the budget labels are really interesting. They had good musicians, and their whole business model was whatever was popular, they were going to do a cover of it as closely as they could. And they'd have to pay writing credits, but they didn't have to pay for the band. So they'd make some money. They'd sell it maybe half the price. Eddie Jones doing Certainly All. Rhythm Rockers, Wade Curtis, the Rhythm Rockers. Real cool. All right, coming up, I like this band. It's Little Jan and the Radiance. Picture Syracuse during the doo-wop days. They have one band called the Teen Tones. And everybody loves the Teen Tones. In fact, they love them so much that they get a girl version of the Teen Tones called the Teen Tonettes. And one of the Teen Tonettes is Little Jan. Well, Jan says, look, you guys over at the Teen Tones and myself, let's put ourselves into a little band. We'll call it Little Jan and the Radiance.

right, say that you're just a kid, teenage girl, and, you know, you're looking for a couple of dollars, so you take this babysitting job, and it kind of works. You know, you like the kid, you like the family, and the family likes you. So the woman of the family starts asking you about what do you like in music, and you show her the latest dances that are happening, and you sing a little bit too. And the mom says, "Wow, you can really sing. Try this song, and try that song." Because that mom is no ordinary mom, it's Carole King. And she's riding out of that Brill Building, and she's turning out hits. And she's also looking for new talent. So you give little Eva, your babysitter, little Eva, you give her a couple songs. And one of them she just knocks out of the stadium. Heat Wave. So I'm sitting in a restaurant today, and Heat Wave's on, and it's become background music now. Not because little Eva can't sing, can't deliver the song, it's just that we've heard it so many times. So I went home and started listening to a bunch of other little Eva songs. They're wonderful. And how can you go wrong? You got Carole King in your corner. Little Eva, Breaking Up Is Hard to Do. Here's Neil Sedaka covered it as a grandpop, as he was trying to entertain his kids. Waking Up Is Hard to Do. Little Guy and the Giants, also known as the Twisters, also known as the Cognacs. Cleveland Band, Little Guy and the Giants. So Young. And if you can take a look at the photo of him, I've got it up on Saturday Night New Orleans Radio on Facebook. He is a little guy. And the teenagers around him are giants. Not because they're giants, but because he's so small. He's a little kid. Little Eva. The Trouble with Boys. They're deceptive. Little Jan and the Radiance. A Syracuse band. If You Love Me. Speaking of little, Johnny Horton did an answer song. Yeah, the Honky Tonk Angel. How about the Child Side of Life?

0: Eddie Cochran performing live on Town Hall. The Town Hall Party, 1959. School Days. Preceded that, Hassel Atkins, modern day version of Eddie Cochran. Get Out of My Car, Gene Summers. Susie Q, that's just a demo of it. Started off with Johnny Horton, Child's Side of Life, from 1952. Answer song to Honky Tonk Angel. Oh, there's a twist on it. There's always a twist, right? It's Billie Jean Jones. Billie Jean Jones. Married to Johnny Horton. Yeah, she was married to Johnny Horton when he's driving home from the Skyline Club in Austin. Driving home in a Cadillac. Drunk driver coming the other way. That was the end of Johnny Horton. But it was a few years earlier, back when Billie Jean Jones was married to Hank Williams, and he was driving home in a Cadillac. Driving home from a gig at Skyline. Yeah, the Skyline Club again. When his heart gave out. Coming up, Leon Payne and Jack Rhodes. Oh boy, you gotta watch out for that lipstick trail. Gonna get you in trouble.
1: Hunches tell of trails across the great divide. I'd like to tell you of a trail that you had been.

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In her hands you're just like taffy, and she'll nearly drive you daffy till you find a little bungalow for sale. You may think that you're in heaven when she whistles.

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That's a goodbye. Preceded that with the Rhythm Aces. Billy Stewart is in that band, the great Motor Mouth, Billy Stewart. Get Lost was the song. Rhythm Jesters, a band from Quebec. Rock to the Music. Started off with Leon Payne, along with Jack Rhodes. Lipstick Trail.

I'm Jamie DeLappa. Still searching for that first rock and roll record. Still failing to find the first rock and roll record. And I think it's because we're asking the wrong question. There's not a single rock and roll record that started it all off. Something that happened across a network. People like us, we had a feeling. And we heard in the music that other people shared that feeling. And that feeling was kind of this up-tempo joy. Fun, whimsy. A lot of promise for the future. At some point, somewhere down the road, somebody said, let's just call this rock and roll. And let's assign somebody to be king of rock and roll. Yeah, unfortunately, it's always king. It's always a big man. Not on merit. You know how that works.

0: We searched for the first rock and roll record. 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And we couldn't find it. 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We were always close. And it's always elusive. Like all the best things in life, they're just right beyond your grasp. But the greatest joy of life is trying to grasp it. Reaching out. Trying to get there. And in that respect, it's never a failure. It's just a joy. Alright, I'll see you. I'll see you next episode.
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0: Trashboat and the Ambush. 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
1: Are people still lynched in America? And what happens when they die? When he begged for his mother to save him, was he resisting arrest when he cried? And how does the lynch mob roam free when we already know who they are? The men who murdered George Floyd and then drove off in their police cars. To live with such savage injustice, with every new day the earth turns, I'm left with no reason to wonder as I watch Minneapolis burn. Are people still lynched in America? How many just in the past weeks? From Georgia to Minnesota, as the pandemic spikes and peaks. Did you see him pinned down for 8 minutes? Did you see the knee on his neck? Did you see the police station on fire? Did you smell the smoldering wreck? As the National Guard marches in, watch the wheels of history churn in the land of Philando Castile as we watch Minneapolis burn. Are people still lynched in America? And do the poor still die of disease? Are the prisons still full of debtors? Do bodies still hang from the trees? Do the workers still live by the highways? Still struggle to come up with rent? Do families still get evicted when the last of their credit is spent? Do you see all the people who just had to find out what might there be left to learn from the flames that rise from the target as we watch Minneapolis burn? Are people still lynched in America? And what happens when they die? When he begged for his mother to save him, was he resisting arrest when he cried?

will shut down his opposition, silence the mass media, and discredit the other branches of government to get his way.

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First on that of outsiders, then minorities, then slowly the majority. Through lies and manipulation, he turns them against each other.

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They'd be carried out on a stretcher, folks. 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

first at the bar on Gyro Dish, first at the tavern, Simon Page got up on me, name like a deity. Oh, direct car from off the spots on the high street, talks like you fresh out from merchant aid, sells a deep eating amelie.

0: Hank Williams again. 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
1: And it's all becoming clear when they're gunning down our comrades, and it seems the end is near as they're loading up the launchers for the tear gas grenades. 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
1: Now, you know, the vast majority of Christian people are decent, tolerant, open-minded, well-read people. I'm not talking to you. I'm talking to the Christians who spend all day watching children's programming looking for signs of sexual deviancy. 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
2: 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That was Roy Zimmerman. Now, Lenny Lashley and Gangs of One.

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And they're running down the clock with a six-pack of beers. 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

0: 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And I've gotta believe that history is not a cycle.
1: Two from X Dirty Fingers, before that, Song a Day. Now, Average Joy.
2: Bye.

give us a handout to revive us again. No matter how hard I work, I make a starvation wage, so I'll be funded by the state like the wars that we wage. The most lavish of lifestyle, of the most upper

There was a time when the rich did not pay tax, although they lived in mansions while their workers lived in shacks. Back then the wise men said, as long as enterprise is free, the future will be full of great prosperity. The sick and unemployed would usually end up on the street, searching through the garbage for something to eat in the age of the robber barons. There was a time when land was handed with both fists from the state right to the industrialists, who profited from war, who profited from peace, who profited from unregulated monopolies, unregulated factories, gargantuan cartels, run by men who knew you'd buy what they had to sell.

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There were no consequences, regardless of who died. Everybody knew the law was on their side. Never far when needed to defend the property of the Vanderbilts and Stanfords and all those who

The swimmer drowned. A time when the whole country was one big company town. When basic human rights were empty words, considered by the barons as patently absurd. It was the age of laissez-faire, and sometimes I remember

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0: Or is it getting really stabby in here right now?
1: Throughout the Second World War, the Allies managed to unite in a broad front against fascism, but once they won this fight, the ruling class convened with McCarthy in the lead to make sure the people got in line, to be sure they all took heed, to make sure they understood our new enemies were not the Japanese or Germans, but the Russians and Chinese and all those who supported them, the enemy within, such as all the communists and any of their kin. So says the ghost of Ethel Rosenberg. So says the ghost of Ethel Rosenberg. There was a war on in Korea, untold thousands dead. One side USA, on the other side the Reds. The Russians got the bomb, there must be someone to blame, and their siblings and their spouses must be in on the game. Against one man they had evidence, but nothing on his wife. They'd arrest her anyway and threaten to take her life, to try to make her husband snitch on someone up the chain, to instill the fear of the committee's terroristic reign. So says the ghost of Ethel Rosenberg. So says the ghost of Ethel Rosenberg. Watch out for your neighbors, be careful who you know, or you might be called to testify. You might have to go in front of the committee, where it

0: two from David Rovix. 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
1: Asteroid, asteroid, hope we don't sound paranoid, but you were gainfully employed in wiping out the human race. Asteroid, asteroid, you can make us null and void.

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1: That Ben Shin before that constant headache. Now the Moray.
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Then my eyes stopped at the stairs and Big Nose Kate and I were exchanging glances. Last I saw her was when the Rangers took me from her bed, but she helped me escape before they could put a rope around my neck. 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They spouted a curse at her. I guess they weren't playing with a whole deck.

Cash Patel, Cash Patel. If you listen to him, you'd probably think we're swell. But I can guarantee you this: Cash protects people who rape kids, so look out. Here comes Cash Patel. Cash Patel of the FBI. Look you straight in the face and lie. You can tell, just watch his eyes. Is he gonna cry or is he really high? Well, look out. Here comes Cash Patel.

Cash Patel, Cash Patel. If you listen to him, you probably think we're swell. But I can guarantee you this, Cash protects people who rape kids, so look out. Here comes Cash Patel. Look out, here comes Cash Patel. Look out, here comes Cash Patel.

B.A. Justin. 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

small child, I watched the movie Poltergeist. 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The bit I remember most is when they actually cleaned the house. The house was clean. The bit that scared me was the clown on the chair. The clown is on the chair. The clown is on the chair. The clown is on the chair. The clown is on the chair. The clown is not on the chair. The clown is not on the chair. The clown is not on the chair. The clown is under the bed. The clown is under the bed. The clown is round your throat. 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The clown is round your throat.

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0: Next on What's the Frequency, Kenneth? I'm Paul Fisher. The week began like we were stuck in a tape loop.
1: Sepa Navy, this is Motorengasan Marheral. You get me clearance.

0: the Strait of Hormuz suddenly shut by Iran again? So sudden, a ship from India with clearance to leave suddenly came under fire from Iran's Revolutionary Guards.
1: My name, second on your list. You gave me clearance to go. You are firing now. Let me turn back.

0: Likewise, Trump was back to flip-flopping between pieces at hand, and will destroy all of Iran's bridges and power plants. And he sent out UN Ambassador Mike Waltz to pre-bot that this would be a war crime.
1: And if they don't agree, is the president really prepared to go back to full-on war? Extending this war well beyond what he originally said. It was going to be 4, 5, maybe 6 weeks. We're now going into week 8. Is he prepared to do what he threatened here? He said, destroy every power plant and every bridge in the country. Full-on, in-depth war extended in the Middle East. He's ready for that?

options are on the table, absolutely. Unlike his predecessor, President Trump doesn't publicly take options off the table and tell our adversaries what he's not going to do, therefore giving them leverage.

All options are on the table. We could take that infrastructure out relatively easily. The Iranian air defenses have been absolutely decimated. And just to get ahead of a lot of the critics and hand-wringing, throwing out irresponsible terms like war crimes.

0: attacking, destroying infrastructure that has clearly and historically been used for dual military purposes is not a war crime.
1: I mean, Mr. Ambassador,
0: Democratic lawmakers, we've heard that from others, and it is irresponsible and just flat wrong.
1: But Mr. Ambassador, let me be clear. The president today said that he would knock out every single power plant and every single bridge in Iran. He's not just talking about those that are supporting the military infrastructure. He's saying every bridge and every power plant in the country. That wouldn't be a war crime?

That would be an escalatory ladder. And if you go back in the history of warfare, go all the way back to World War II, of course, we bombed and took down bridges, other infrastructure, power plants that, yes, could be used for civilian, but also are used to manufacture drones and missiles. So, and the Iranian regime in particular. I gotta make sure that you see. Maintain a network to succeed. And its terrorist proxies have a long history of actually deliberately hiding military infrastructure in hospitals, schools, neighborhoods, and other civilian assets. And when we cut you down to size, just don't pretend to be surprised. So, already cut a rim of food, cut down the information gaps. They are standing on, they have no ground to stand on, number one. Number two, they have a long history of co-mingling. Number three, it's perfectly acceptable in the rules of land war. Don't tempt the coaching lessons, go sharpen all the tools. Aim higher for the wind. Number four, the Iranian regime is launching drones and missiles directly into civilian homes, hotels, and resorts. Across the Gulf. So, this is just a ridiculous argument we've heard in the media, from the Iranians. And frankly, from some lawmakers here at home.

0: And again, hitting every single bridge, every single power plant in the country goes beyond simply those that support the military infrastructure. Thank you very much, Ambassador Walters.
1: Adding a new element and new escalation.
2: Motor vessel Tosca. Vacate your engine room.
1: The U.S. Navy blew a hole in the engine room of an Iran-flagged cargo ship that tried to run the U.S. blockade in the Gulf of Oman.
2: We're prepared to subject you to disabling fire.
1: U.S. Marines boarded the ship.

0: The most important thing to realize here is we are nowhere close to an agreement.
1: And I'm in its depth, in its keep. A spooky action.
0: President Trump seems to have been trying to wish that into existence, well, on and off, frankly, since this war began.
1: Evening. Have you seen it, though? The way that it's meant to be seen.
0: But I think Ambassador Bolton was quite correct. I mean, there's nowhere close. Between where Iran is at and where we're at.
1: As I close up here, wish me well. To 13 years on a dead man's ship.
0: I mean, we still have what we wanted out of this war, which was Iran's nuclear program gone, their ballistic missile program gone, their support for terrorism in the region gone, and then we also hope for a fundamental change in the regime.
1: A spooky action, a close-up magic, a Russian push, the thermal noise of the evening. Have you seen
0: Iran has said no to all of them.
1: The way that it's meant.
0: They've put on the table the fact that they will now control the Strait of Hormuz in a way they never have before.

Against that backdrop, another round of peace talks in Pakistan against the ceasefire deadline. Once again, the U.S. team, led by Vice President Vance and Trump's two favorite real estate guys, Jared Kushner and Steve Witkoff. Except Vance was waiting for confirmation that Iran would be there. And I see it full on propeller, a moon and sun one last turn. Before he would get on the plane and go. Titan, the famous giant, the burning god. Well, have you seen? And Iran said no go till the U.S. ends the naval block.

0: Energy Secretary Chris Wright was dispatched to CNN. To plead down the hike in oil prices and how long they would last.
1: When do you think it's realistic for Americans to expect that gas will go back to under $3 a gallon?
2: I don't know. That could happen later this year. That might not happen till next year.

0: It almost got lost in the debate what it would mean, even if the Strait of Hormuz did reopen. A point that Senator Chris Van Hollen was eager to point out.
1: But Donald Trump is a little bit like the arsonist who lights the fire and then wants to take credit for putting it out.

But we, in the meantime, have lost 13 American service members. Thousands of innocent civilians in the region have been killed.

It's costing the American taxpayer $1 billion a day, already well over $10 billion of dollars for the American taxpayer.

0: Hey, Virginia. Early voting is underway, and Virginians are turning out in record numbers to vote yes.
1: Democrats like their chances. In the latest battleground state to take part in the redistricting wars, Virginia, the attempt to redraw the voting lines to win more seats in Congress in the midterms.

Sure, you remember, fired the first shot when he ordered Texas to turn gerrymandering into an extreme sport. And Governor Abbott and the Republican majority in the state legislature were only too happy to comply, creating an extra 5 districts where Republicans could win House seats from Texas. Democrats cried foul at dirty politics. But it was California Governor Gavin Newsom who decided Democrats could play the same game and win.

0: He put it up to the voters to approve the new district lines for California that could match Texas with 5 more Democratic seats from California, and voters approved it. Virginia asked voters to approve the Democrats' gerrymander plan for that state. It got a big early turnout and got a big-name Democrat to endorse it.
1: By voting yes, we have a chance to do something important, not just for the Commonwealth, but for our entire country. And we're counting on you. Early voting is happening right now. Make a plan, show up, and vote yes.

0: So why were Virginia Democrats so optimistic the voters would turn out for a special election to approve the plan? Like a tiger, they will chase you down. Virginia Democratic Congressman James Walkinshaw put it this way.
1: One, I believe the referendum will pass. I don't think it will be a blowout, but I think it will pass. Two, I've already voted for it. I voted early.
2: Really? Okay.
1: A couple weeks ago. And three, I think when you look at the turnout numbers, look, I won a special election in Virginia in September. We had record turnout for that special election. Governor's race in November, we had record turnout and a record margin. So we continue to see that in Virginia. Why? Because the Trump administration has attacked Virginia more than any other state. Fired tens of thousands of Virginians, attacked our federal workers, closed small businesses. Virginia has been on the front lines of the Trump administration's assault and abuse in voters every opportunity they've had. My special election, November election, Abigail Spanberger, I believe on Tuesday, Virginia voters are coming out and sending a very strong statement in terms of how they feel about that. And the Republican Congress has either sat silently or waved their pom-poms while the Trump administration has attacked Virginia.
3: That means the vote yes side, which largely will give Democrats up to four more seats in the House of Representatives, has defeated the vote a no side.
0: Not to be outdone, Florida's Governor DeSantis is taking another run at redrawing the voting districts there. Even though some Republicans are warning him, it could backfire on Republicans in November.

0: there could also be a backlash against Democrats. Which is one of the reasons Democrats claim the gerrymander is temporary, just until the GOP gerrymander threat is beaten back.
1: By voting yes, you can push back against the Republicans trying to give themselves an unfair advantage in the midterms. By voting yes, you can take a temporary step to level the playing field.

0: Hello, I'm Dan Rather, and you're listening to What's the Frequency, Kenneth? With musical host Paul Fisher in New York City.
1: And now, another episode of This Is Not Normal. This time, multiple entries to consider.
2: McDonald's.
1: Maybe the most not normal of the lot was Tron purposely staging a photo op.
3: I have your door dash order for you, Mr. President.
1: Of a grandmother making a door dash delivery to the White House with an order from McDonald's.
4: DoorDash is doing a good job.
5: Sir, the reason for this is the fact that I heard you...
1: To Trump, it was meant to highlight his no taxes on tips policy.
5: The tax bill was so big.
6: He hasn't raised a child, it's only a small head.
5: The refund was the biggest you've ever had. Is that a correct
3: statement? It definitely was.
1: But even Trump admitted later the scene was staged.
7: We have to patent that. We have to do some. Earlier this week at the White House, I met a wonderful woman named Sharon Simmons, a grandmother driving DoorDash to help support her husband's cancer treatment. She's got serious cancer. She's going to be okay, I think.
6: You might choke. I hope you don't spill your thankless emergence.
7: Sharon delivered McDonald's to the Oval Office. It was a little bit of a, to be honest, it was a little tacky. You know, they come up with these crazy ideas like McDonald's, although that was the biggest ever on Google, they say, number one ever, and the garbage truck. I mean, we do these things in politics. They're a little embarrassing. They're a little tiny embarrassing, but we do them, and you win by landslides. You know, it's one of them. So we got to keep doing them. No, we got to knock on the Oval Office door. This did not happen. That's the first maybe in the history of the Oval Office. And it was a very beautiful woman standing there with two big bags of McDonald's hamburgers.
6: But I've never known life outside the confines.
7: And I say, is this really believable? But the point of it was she made $11,000 that she had no idea was coming.
1: But it was more than tacky. Trump didn't seem to get the part where, in Trump's America, a grandmother who deserved a decent retirement instead has to fetch cheeseburgers for billionaires for tips to pay for her husband's cancer treatments. That's just for starters. It was Defense Secretary Pete Hegseth quoting the Gospel According to Tarantino, citing chapter and verse from Pulp Fiction. It was Vice President J.D. Vance trying to lecture Pope Leo on theology. Trump himself calling the Pope weak on crime and accusing the Pope of wanting Iran to have a nuclear weapon. Which Pope Leo never said. It's not normal for Trump's director of the White House Office of Management and Budget, the mega Russ Vogt, to tell Congress he doesn't know what the war with Iran has cost so far, how much it will cost, or even how much more they will ask for now.
6: It's all in my asthma.
1: Not even ballpark.
6: Everything you want is easy. It's all in my asthma. The way I breathe.
1: And still have exchanges with Congress like this one.
2: I've heard you go back and forth between talking about the investment in the Department of Defense or the Department of War. Now, just for everybody here, legally, the name of this department is the Department of Defense, correct?
4: It's the Department of War.
2: And why do you say that?
4: Because that's what the president and his team and has renamed it.
2: And there's a statute that calls it the Department of Defense. The president did an executive order saying the Department of War was a secondary title in September of 2025. Have you been instructed to use the phrase the Department of War?
4: No, there's an executive
2: okay,
4: order
2: just,
4: that goes
2: just,
4: through a
2: you're just
4: process.
2: Voluntarily complying with this whimsical cosplay. Let me ask you this.
4: Word?
2: Let me ask you this.
4: The name?
2: Are you aware of legislation that's been passed by Congress to change the name?
4: No, I'm just curious as to the extent to which I didn't realize this would be a debate, Senator.
6: As I try to escape, I peep through a crack in the door.
2: Well, I'm not debating you.
4: It's a hostile world out there.
2: Are you aware?
4: The president did an executive order.
2: Are you aware of any bill to change the legal name of the department?
4: Not to my knowledge. But
2: yeah,
4: it's probably something
2: okay.
4: We would consider.
2: Well, I'm saying there's an NDA process right now. Folks want to change it. I would look forward to that debate because I think you'll get laughed out of the room and you'll become a punchline on TV.

0: Nations all around the world have secretaries and ministers of defense. Do you know of any that has a secretary and minister of war?
1: Our founders thought it was a pretty good name when after World War II, President Truman changed it back.
0: Are you aware of any nation in the world that calls this function war rather than defense?
1: I did not realize that this was a source of...
0: I will tell you that there's no other nation. Do you know in the oath that our military officers take is the word war mentioned?
1: I'm not aware.
0: Defense is mentioned, war is not mentioned.

0: It's not normal that vaccine cynic RFK Jr. shows up for 7 congressional hearings over a few days and has exchanges like this.
1: Mr. Secretary, let's start with an easy one. Do you have a medical or public health degree?

0: years to drink milk shirtless in a hot tub with Kid Rock.
1: Too hot to hold, screaming to her like the days of old. My jelly, but we'll do my role, my role, sweet mama, don't you let.
0: And somehow you think that's a better public health message
2: your time is
0: than
2: expired
0: informing
2: by a
0: the
2: minute.
0: Public about the importance of vaccines?
2: General lady, really? Time has expired.
0: Really?

You may want to note that the new nominee to head the Center for Disease Control. Is Dr. Erica Schwartz, with a medical degree and a law degree and a solid history in public health service and mainstream views on vaccines. Health professionals say she's highly qualified, but wonder if RFK Jr. will try to overrule her decisions.

0: Even Dr. Jerome Adams, who was Trump's first-term Surgeon General, thinks that could happen to Dr. Schwartz.
1: I'd say she is objectively the most qualified health nominee we've seen from this administration so far. And I want to give the president and senior HHS advisor Chris Klump credit for tapping her. But that said, my optimism, as yours, comes with a healthy dose of caution about the environment around Dr. Schwartz. He's seen this before, as you mentioned, with Susan Menares. And just last week, the acting CDC director held back an MMWR report showing COVID vaccines reduced ER visits in healthy adults this winter. Further, Dr. Schwartz still has to get through Senate confirmation, where she will clearly be pitted against RFK on vaccines. And recent history tells us if she's confirmed, she will be under real threat to follow ideology over evidence in what is a vaccine-skeptical HHS.

0: In retrospect, it may seem almost quaint that, before RFK Jr., it was an uphill battle for... Biden to get Senate confirmation for his health secretary. Javier Becerra, because Becerra, who was the state attorney general of California, wasn't a doctor. As California AG, Becerra sued the Trump administration more than 100 times, including suits to keep Trump from killing Obamacare. And he also created the state's Environmental Justice Bureau. Because what goes around comes around, Becerra is citing his tenure as health secretary as one more reason he knows about health and should be California's next governor.
1: Healthcare. Donald Trump stripped $1 trillion away from this healthcare system. Now, all of a sudden, a lot of folks who had insurance are looking at losing it. And so California can't go backwards when it comes to providing families healthcare.

0: We're just because Donald Trump cut $1 trillion, we're not going to take a knee. We're going to continue to provide health care to our people.
1: The Sarah standing in the June primary suddenly went from 3% to 10%, which may not seem like a lot, but in a crowded field, that puts him up there with the other leading Democrats running for governor, Tom Steyer and Katie Porter. Keep in mind, there's been a major shakeup in the race. Since Eric Swalwell bowed out because of the sexual assault accusations against him. It's also important to remember that in California, the primary isn't by party. So it's possible the two frontrunners who make it to the runoff could both be Republicans.

0: first and foremost, the courage of these survivors gave us a chance to see behind that curtain. Get shook. That Eric Swalwell had erected. The results, obviously, Mr. Swalwell is paying that price. There will be consequences, and now accountability takes place in this governor's race. Well, we move forward. It's crystallized the race a bit now. And voters are beginning to focus, and with voters focusing, you're beginning to see the places where people want to go. And I'm fortunate that I am one of the candidates that's been able to surge not just in terms of voter confidence, but also on social media, in contacts. Fundraising, it's all been a sign that people really want to know who's running. They can trust. So much clearer. Looking back in your rearview
1: mirror. It's not a sure thing that Becerra or any Democrat will make it to the runoff, even with Swalwell sidelined. Besides Becerra, Democrats running for governor also include the aforementioned Katie Porter, the populist policy wonk with a whiteboard, but whose detractors portray her as a mean girl with anger management issues who mistreats the press and her staff. With Swalwell out of the picture, Katie Porter isn't concentrating her fire on Becerra or even the Republicans. Her fire is aimed mostly at the billionaire Democrat, Tom Steyer, who's spending big on the campaign.
2: You compete on what's at stake in this moment and what you bring to the governor's race.

0: This is a moment when there's so much concern about affordability.
1: Appreciate your great advice, but I don't want to do my...
0: Californians want someone who pushes a shopping cart, not somebody who's profited off corporate profits and price gouging. So we are going to run on what I have done to... bring down, for example, prescription drug costs. The moral clarity I've shown in calling to abolish ICE, that's a big contrast with a candidate who has profited off ICE detention centers, who has profited off fossil fuels, who has profited off the very things that are hurting California's pocketbooks today. So we are very, very proud of our message. There's a long history in California.

0: people trying to buy the governor's race, and it has never worked to date. I don't think this time's going to be any different. We have to stay really focused on the fact that I bring a fresh perspective, a willingness to challenge the status quo. It's really hard for people to believe a billionaire when he says, I know what it's like to worry about making ends meet. Maybe
1: what you're saying is true. Still, to be sure, Katie Porter does have a few things to say about the Republicans in the race.
0: This is a great opportunity for Democrats. We still have a lot of undecided voters in this moment as we get close to ballots. But let's be really clear. I think what this moment reveals is this race is about MAGA values versus California values. With two Republicans at the top, it's infuriating, for example, to hear Steve Hilton. Talk about trumpet Donald Trump's endorsement when we have Californians who are still waiting a year plus later for disaster assistance, when we have 25% of our California hospitals that might be closed because of Donald Trump's actions. I have a track record of taking on Donald Trump. That's everything from pushing and winning free COVID testing for every single American when I took on his CDC director, to exposing his postmaster, Louise DeJoy, for not knowing anything about postage. So I have a track record of going toe-to-toe to Donald Trump. You combine that with my life's work on affordability, and I think that we have a really strong message to take to voters here in these final weeks of the race.

0: finally, speaking of not normal. This from the Senate confirmation hearing for Trump's Fed Chair nominee.
1: You said you would be independent because you're, quote, a tough guy. Those were your words. Tough guy. And you will be able to stand up to President Trump. So let's try it again. Name one aspect of President Trump's economic agenda with which you disagree.
2: Well, Senator, the Federal Reserve in recent years has wandered outside of its remit, wandered into other areas.
1: I'm asking for something.
2: That's not something I'm prepared to do.
1: Disagree with Donald Trump on.
2: If
1: just
2: I'm confirmed, the Federal Reserve should stay in its lane.
1: Just one. Just one little place where you disagree with Donald Trump.
2: Well, I do have a disagreement, actually, Senator, with the president. I think even this morning, he said that he thought I was out of central casting. I think central casting, I'd look older, grayer, and maybe show up here with a cigar of sorts.
1: Quite adorable. But you know, we need a Fed chair who is independent. That's the only way we preserve the independence of the Federal Reserve. If you can't answer these questions, you don't have the courage and you don't have the independence.
2: I agree with you on independence, Senator.

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What's the frequency, Paul? I'm Paul Fisher.

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I'm Wally Bowen, and what a long, strange trip it's been. I hope you'll stick around today for some new music, some old music, some music from artists you've never heard of before, and a few that'll trigger a flash from the past on.

0: Howdy and welcome back to what a long, strange trip it's been. And we've managed to brew up a fresh batch of music for our mind, body, and soul today. So let's jump right into it. We began with the Redwood City, California band known as the Corner Laughers. Terra Mia is from their sixth album titled Concerns of Wasp and Willow, which is their first new album in over 5 years. And next up we have Dave Gunning out of Piqtu, Nova Scotia, Canada, with the tune Going Nowhere Tonight. It's from his 13th album release that came out in February, titled Field Notes.
1: I'm out in the backyard working with wood, early in the morning and the weather's good. Lucky to be living with my heart this full, gonna keep the fire burning tonight. I can see you inside through the frost in the window, making those cookies with the jam in the

That was Nashville singer-songwriter Chris Stapleton with the tune Them Stems. It's from his 2017 CD named From a Room, Volume 1. And in front of Chris was another Nashville musician, Allison Russell, with her friends Joy Oladokun and Julie Williams doing No Springtime. The tune came out in April, and there's rumors they're working on an album together, so I'll keep you posted. And Dave Gunning started that set with Going Nowhere Tonight. And next, as our long strange trip continues, we have soprano Renee Fleming and banjo virtuoso Bella Fleck doing the tune In the Pines. It's from their debut collaboration exploring Appalachian folk, bluegrass, and mountain music titled The Fiddle and the Drum, which comes out May 29th. And Dolly Parton joined them for the tune.

That was San Francisco Bay Area musician Michael Vincent with the tune This Is Love. It's from his newest album, Sky Blue, Come On, Come On, which came out last November. And some of you probably haven't heard of many of the musicians that I share with you each week. And that's why making this show is so much fun for me, to be able to share some of these great tunes from them. And hopefully a lot of them will soon become your favorite musicians also. And next we have folk singer-songwriter Alice DiMaselli from Southern Oregon with the tune from her new album titled Reverse the Flow, which came out last October. The tune is called The Ghost of Alice.

Hi, this is Pyrite Pat, the Desert Rat, and here's something I wrote for you. I'm an American gypsy, though I may look Dutch to you. I gallivant where nomads go and do what gypsies do. I roam where the seasons lead me and follow my own star. Park my cart by the edge of town and play my old guitar. I wander in the deserts and campaign on the coast. My usual occupation is what pleases me the most. I pilgrimage till lunchtime and park by a shaded rest, then peregrinate to a pleasant place to make my evening nest. At night I sing and play guitar like troubadours of old. Some songs are sad and some are gay and humorous, I'm told. And though I never pilfer poultry or predict a person's fate, I'm an American gypsy just the same, and I travel from state to state. So no matter if you're black or brown or red or white or blue, if you love to wander, you can be a gypsy too.

That was Nashville-based musician Stella Prince with Slow Dancing in a Burning Room. The tune was written by John Mayer, and she released it last December. And her full-length debut album will be out later this year. And before Stella was L.A. musician Elvis Summers with his new tune, Scroll My Life Away. It's from his debut album titled Late Bloomer that came out in April. And before Elvis, Pyrite Pat shared one of his poems with us. And Alice DiMaselli started that bunch of tunes off with The Ghost of Alice. And next on our long, strange trip is Canadian folk legend Ken Whiteley, doing the title track from his 37th album in the 40-plus years of his career. The album came out in March titled Keep Going.

That tune is called Deportee, Plane Wreck at Los Gatos, which was written by Woody Guthrie in 1948, and that was Boise, Idaho musician Eileen Jewell doing a very nice cover of it. She put the single out in March, and she's pretty busy right now, so I imagine we'll see a new album from her later this year, or maybe even earlier next year. And next here on What a Long Strange Trip It's Been is New Orleans musician Chris Bullinger with Rise Above. It's from his album titled Nowhere to Fall, which came out in February.

boyfriend come to some bad ending. He used to beat you till you said no. You got all the bruises from your wins.

That was Jesse Lynn Madeira, an L.A. native who now lives in Nashville with the tune Woke Up in L.A. She came out with the tune in April to kick off her new tour, and she's another one that'll most likely have a new album coming out after she's done touring. And lots of the musicians I've shared with you today are on the road sharing their music with everyone. So if there's someone you've heard and like their music, look them up, and if they're near your area and you can go, go and see them. I know they'll appreciate it, and you'll probably have a great time. So since it's time to go for this week, we'll leave you with Santa Fe, New Mexico singer-songwriter Jamie Michaels with the tune Singing for My Supper. He re-released it in April for his 10th anniversary of his album, Once Upon a Different Time. See you next week.

0: 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Music is our common language. I'm Wally Bowen, your host of What a Long Strange Trip It's Been. And until next time, have a grateful day.
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A scar on the back, the skid can scratch, your picture on the wall hanging just by the tack, and the list goes on and it's gonna make me cry. A Valentine card and a faded rose, a box from my daddy's all dominoes, a stack of my letters that

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produced in the WXOX studios in downtown Louisville, Kentucky. I'm Sendrop Tom, and this is Art of M Morning Rounds. 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Opened up with an acoustic take on Pete Molinari's Ballad on a Milk Train. And that was followed by 2023 release from Theo Lawrence, The World Keeps Reminding Me of You. After that, Kenny Rogers in the First Edition, covering Kris Kristofferson, Me and Bobby McGee. Dale Watson after that off Cheating Heart Attack. Help Me Lord, he's breaking out in a Nashville rash. And you just heard The Birds off Farther Along. You heard BB Class Road. Underneath me, it's the Ramblin' Ambassadors, March of Dimes.

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Underneath me is Chuck E. Weiss doing the Hawaiian Boogie. Coming up in our next set, we get Roots-centric again with Diamond Joe, music from the Artwoods, Roy Buchanan, Junior Brown, and Ricky Bird. All that and more on Art FM Morning Rounds. I'm Sundrop Tom. Thanks for listening.

0: 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I don't know what more we could do, but we'll do something, I guess.
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Coming to you from the WXOX studios in downtown Louisville, Kentucky. I'm Sundrop Tom. This is ArtFM Morning Rounds. Underneath me, Little Lee Fields. Bad, bad, bad. Just to recap our previous set, fusing soulful blues, blues and country, and rock and roll. Open things up with sounds out of New Orleans from Diamond Joe. He's wondering how to pick a winner. The Artwoods followed with a mod take on the blues classic, Hoochie Coochie Man. On the Alligator label, Roy Buchanan followed with That Did It. Junior Brown off Volume 10. All you got to do is just trust me, she said. You just heard some fine rock and roll from Ricky Bird. 2021 release, the album Sobering Times. You heard Tired. Let me tell you this very important word all about the Humane League. 130 billion land animals suffer every day on factory farms. The Humane League exists to end the abuse of animals raised for food by influencing the policies of the world's biggest companies, demanding legislation, and empowering others to take action and leave animals off their plates. Learn more about their impact at thehumaneleague.org, thehumaneleague.org. 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Another fine program to be heard on ArtFM, Steve Cook hosts 6 Degrees of Jazz. The cool kids say the jazz liner notes are the best liner notes. Whether you agree or need convincing, check out 6 Degrees of Jazz. Featuring a different side artist each show, 6 Degrees of Jazz celebrates the music from all its eras and in all its forms, and those amazing people you read about on the back of album covers. Steve Cook, 6 Degrees of Jazz, here on ArtFM. Coming up, we wrap up this hour of ArtFM Morning Rounds, kind of incorporating a little pop. Let's hear from Sonny and Cher, covering Neil Diamond. Music from Sugar and the High Lows. We'll hear from The Connection, Emmy the Great, Natalie Williams. Playing out the hour, Frank Chatsfield and his orchestra. All that coming up on ArtFM Morning Rounds. I'm Sundrop Tom. Thanks so much for listening.

wrapping up this hour of RFM Morning Rounds with Frank Chaxfield and his orchestra on the beach. Our final set this hour opened up with Sonny and Cher, righteous cover of Brother Love's Traveling Salvation Show. Sugar in the Hollows after that with Dip Dowell. You then heard The Connection, What a Shame. And Emmy the Great followed with a Harris song, George Harrison's All Those Years Ago. You just heard Natalie Williams with Sleep.

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Our opening set this hour began things with Nick Lowe, Raging Eyes. After that, Shovels and Rope. Off the 2019 release, you heard Mississippi Nothing. A supergroup, The Empty Hearts, featuring members of The Cars, Blondie, The Romantics, and The Chesterfield Kings. You heard The Empty Hearts, I See No Way Out, off their 2014 self-titled release. Teresa James followed covering The Beatles' Don't Let Me Down. And you just heard off Carole King Music, Brother, Brother. 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One very fine program to be heard on Art FM is Sir Basil International, hosted by Sir Basil Bromley, covering all aspects of reggae music from ska, roots, to dub, classic to contemporary. That's Sir Basil International. Hear it on Art FM. Right now, here's The Sandals with a theme from The Endless Summer. And coming up in our next set, we got root-centric, country-centric sounds. Sprinkled with a little gospel. We're going to hear from Dwight Yoakam, Darley Pierce, the Hello Darlings. And on the spiritual side of things, we'll hear from Roseanne Cash. And music from Sandra Bratland. All that on Art FM Morning Rounds. I'm Sundrop Tom. Thanks for listening.

Coming to you from the WXOX studios in downtown Louisville, Kentucky. I'm Sundrop Tom. This is Art of Him Morning Rounds. Recapping. A root-centric, country-centric set. A little dose of gospel as well. Started out with Dwight Yoakam, his 2018 single release, Pretty Horses. After that, Carly Pearce, 2021 release, the album 29, you heard Should Have Known Better. The Hello Darlings, after that, the album Go By Feel, you heard Catch That Train. That was followed by Roseanne Cash, I'm a Pilgrim. And then a curveball, a Hank Williams tribute, Norse style. You heard Sondre Blatland, Nosser Igluse, I Saw the Light. It's a very important word, all about the Anti-Defamation League. Anti-Semitism impacts millions of people of all backgrounds in the U.S. and around the globe, tearing the fabric of societies wherever it spreads. The Anti-Defamation League is the world's leading expert on anti-Semitism and is on the front line, shining a light on all forms of anti-Semitism and empowering individuals and communities with tools to address this age-old hate. You can access these free educational resources by visiting ADL.org, ADL.org, the Anti-Defamation League. 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Another one of the fine programs to be heard on Art of FM Morning Sun and Captain Albator hosts Sounds Good. 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Sounds good. Hear it on Art FM. Coming up, we wrap up this edition of Art FM Morning Rounds with music from Sarah Evans, Linda Ronstadt, Carwin Ellis, and Rio 18. We'll hear from Tom Sheehan. Les Baxter plays out the hour. All that on Art FM Morning Rounds. I'm Sundrop Tom. Thanks for listening.

Wrapping up this edition of Art FM Morning Rounds with Les Baxter, Love is a Many Splendored Thing. Our final set opened up with Sarah Evans covering The Brothers Gibb, If I Can't Have You, off Copy That. That's followed by Linda Ronstadt, Baby, You've Been On My Mind. After that, Carwin Ellis with Rio 18, featuring Young Gun Silver Fox, a little AM pop, She's in L.A. And you just heard Tom Sheehan, God Help the World. This has been Art FM Morning Rounds. I'm Sundrop Tom. Hope you enjoyed the show.

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1: Yes, my name is Justin Hines from Jamaica. I listen to the Train to Scaville with the man known as Brian Tamsick.

Hey, it's Train to Scaville and Laurel Aitken starting the show out. He is our birthday celebrant of the day, and he would have been 99 years old on the 22nd of April, but he passed away in 2005, so he didn't reach that ripe old age. Very few people do in the world of music, especially in the islands. They live full, happy lives, but like I said, they don't get super old like that. A few people do, right? But the music lives on, especially on the Train to Scaville, where we feature great sounds from Jamaica in the 1960s and 70s. I'm your host, Brian Tomsic, and we're going to listen to some of that. Let's go to Treasure Isle and listen to something from Clive and Doreen.

We've got some music in the background from Cedric M. Brooks and the Sound Dimension, Studio One Sounds, called More Soul. And our first break for the evening, I'll tell you what we've been listening to. The Tenors. Finish that set out with Runcom. Ken Booth, of course, sounding great on Get Close to You. We heard a Prince Buster production of Teddy Charmer with All in My Life. The great producer and singer Clancy Eccles doing Sweet Jamaica. We heard Clive and Doreen, as I noted, back at Treasure Isle with What More Can I Do? And we opened up with our birthday celebrant of the day, Laurel Aiken, with If You Need Me. You need this. Music to make you feel fine. Our next set, we're going to start out with a small tribute to another artist who sadly recently passed. He is noted as a performer, but more as a producer, the great Rupi Edwards, who passed away this past week. And so let's listen to, we're going to start the set out, play one or two of him as a promoter, or as a performer, and a couple of him as a producer, just to see the wonderful work that comes out of this great genius, another of whom we have lost.

0: coming up with the great Ruby Edwards.
1: The song, brother. You know, sometimes I go on the tape roll. I'm only around this thing, brother. Take it again here, sir.

0: not right about your ideas. I'm stopping.
1: Yeah. Oh, yes, sir.
0: I'm stopping right about you.
1: Then for the go now.
0: Yeah. But be the thing I tip, you know. You know, right?
1: Look at joke, man.
0: No, yes, the bad tip, you know. Help your mother, see him. Help your
1: mother. See him, then. See him, God, we.
0: No, man, you're serious. So you can't go, sir.
2: One more.
3: Yes, it's a bright and very, very sunny day on Beat Street. A very good day indeed for punters. In a few seconds, we shall see the Stardust flag. They are just trying to get the Antipo's favorite inside the gate. That is JJ, of course. He's been given a very, very lot of trouble since morning. In a few seconds, we shall see the Stardust flag.

a little mini tribute to Rufy Edwards, who passed away on April the 4th. He was just over 80 years old. He was born on the 4th of July, 1945, in Goshen, St. Anne's, Jamaica. Notable both as a producer and a performer. We heard a couple of him as a performer, and a couple that he produced as well from some of the greats. This is his probably biggest hit. This one crossed over big time into the UK, called Irie Feelings. We heard Rupi, kind of a miscue, but it worked out well. Uncertain Love. John Holt doing his take on Black Pearl called Fat Girl, Sexy Girl. And Bob Andy doing The Way I Feel. We had two at the beginning from Rupi Edwards, Handicap and Promoter's Grouse. Rupi Edwards. We're going to move on to this last set. We got a long set to finish out the show, but I got some good music to play for you, so we'll get to it momentarily.

Never, never, you will make it leave.

0: mais quand on nous le gazon. 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
1: Ma poussa!

guess I better start talking. We're running out of time. We're listening to the Upsetters right now, off-take of a tune called Crash It. In this long set, we also heard from Johnny Clark with Age Is Growing, the Mighty Maytones with Holy Ground, a little obscure thing from a latter-day Treasure Isle recording, Albert Tulloch with He's an Older Man, Desi Young covering Stevie Wonder, great song, I Don't Know Why I Love You. The Messengers did Crowded City. We heard an instrumental from Lloyd Willis and the Destroyers called Unknown Tongue. And U-Roy opened up with his take on Max Romeo's Wet Dream, Wet Vision. That's it for Train to Scoville. I'm Brian Tomsic, and I am happy to have brought you this great music again this week. I'll invite you again next week because I'll have a fine selection of other records to share with you. Fill in this last minute of the show. So the show originates at WCBN in Ann Arbor, Michigan. 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On the web at traindescoville.org if you want to listen to some archive shows. Or we podcast this as well. So that's it. I'm Brian Tomsic. See you next time.

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Welcome to That Driving Beat here on WXOX 97.1 FM in Louisville. You may also be listening to the show on the Face Radio online or one of several other fine community radio stations. My name's James, and as I said in the right at the beginning of the show, we are in Vinylthon right now here at WXOX and a lot of other stations. Vinylthon, I guess the main goal is just to play some amount of wall-to-wall vinyl. Some stations do 24 hours, some do 48 hours. This is our third year doing it at WXOX, and we are over 100 hours. We started all vinyl, 24 hours a day. Wednesday afternoon, it is now, if you're listening live, Sunday evening, and I think this is hour 101. I'm not sure what hour I'm in, because I am out of breath and rushed, because I had to find my vinyl copy of Willie Mitchell, the theme song of this show, Doing That Driving Beat. Came out in 1965 on High, and you heard it at the beginning of the show. A little confession here. Most of the time, what you're hearing for the theme song is a digital recording, just because I don't want to wear out my copy of That Driving Beat, so I don't hit that that record every week here on the show. But I found it. I tore my collection apart. And then found it, of course, in a place where if I had just thought for a minute when the last time I played that record was, I would have known what box it was in. That's the box it was in. Anyway, I found it. So you heard Willie Mitchell doing That Driving Beat. Then you heard Titus Turner doing Taking Care of Business. We are taking care of business here in Vinylthon, all vinyl. That one came out in 1959 on Glover. And then you just heard the top notes with Say Yes, 1960 on Atlantic. You may notice you're not hearing background music behind me as I'm speaking, like you usually do, because that's not vinyl either. That's the only other thing that you hear on the show, usually, that is digital. I just have a little, some digital recordings that I use to give me that backing music. Not doing it. I'm going all vinyl, and I just didn't have time to. It's hard to cue up vinyl for your own backing music when you don't have anybody else in the room, because, you know, 45s are 2.5 minutes long, and so I didn't even try. I may try later in the show. I may cue up some instrumentals to talk over. Let's get back into the music now. On vinyl, of course, from 1968 on the Scepter label. This is some early Ronnie Millsap, before he became a country superstar. Here he is with A Thousand Miles from Nowhere.

All right. I queued up a record for some backing music. This is Googie Renee doing Rebecca 1958 on Class Records. Before that, you heard Brenton Wood, the Oogum Boogum song, 1967, on Double Shot, Gene Chandler. Before that, did Mr. Big Shot, 1966, on Constellation, and Otis Clay, before that, doing Showplace on the wonderful label out of Chicago, 1967. Ronnie Millsap got that set started. A Thousand Miles from Nowhere, 1968, on Scepter. All right, this is that driving beat. I'm going to spin one by Jill Harris now. 1965, Capitol Records, when Googie Renee is finished. Oop, I think Googie Renee is finished. This is Jill Harris with You Really Didn't Mean It.

0: That was Edwin Starr on That Driving Beat. It was with Headline News, 1966, on Rictic, out of Detroit. Patti LaBelle on the Bluebells before that. You Forgot How to Love, 1965, on Atlantic. Dee Dee Sharp did There Ain't Nothing I Wouldn't Do for You, also from 1965, on the Cameo label.
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2: Dave Mason, the singer, songwriter, and co-founder of Traffic, died on April 19, 2026, at the age of 79. His family said he passed away peacefully and comfortably in his chair after cooking dinner with his wife Winifred and with his pet dog at his feet. Although he'd stopped touring due to his health, he kept on working on other projects. In fact, the Flower Power Hour was scheduled to talk with Dave on May 6th about his new children's book. Instead, in his honor, we present our previous music and interview show with Dave Mason, recorded in 2022.

0: Ken Rundle here on the Flower Power Hour, talking with Dave Mason. And of course, you know, most progressive British bands were based in London back in the day, but you guys retreated to a secluded cottage in the countryside. I bet you had some good times there in Berkshire.
1: We really had no idea what the hell we were going to do. And when would, of course, come up, you know, a number of hits with the Spencer Davis group, of which I'm on three of them. Somebody Help Me and Give Me Some Lovin' and I'm a Man.

0: talking with Dave Mason.
1: Incidentally, they just re-released the Dear Mr. Fantasy album on Island Universal.
0: Oh, cool.
1: So that's going to be out there. In fact, I'm going to do Traffic Jam next year and go out and do a bunch of Traffic music, keep it alive.
0: Uh-huh.
1: So anybody, any of you artists out there that want to come be part of it, get in touch with me.

0: course, one of your best-known songs is on the Traffic LP, 68, Feeling All Right.
1: Yep.
0: A lot of other people have done that, too.
1: There's about 50 major artists have done it. Every bar band has played it and still plays it.
0: They still do. And Joe Cocker had a big hit with it in 69, but I always liked Traffic's version the best, your version. Tell us how that song came about, Dave.
1: It's just an unrequited love song. It's not about feeling all right. It's about not feeling too good myself. That's the song. I mean, the title is with a question mark, originally. It's a question. It's not a statement.
0: So, born out of the blues, are you feeling all right?
1: Exactly.
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0: by replaying our music and interview show we did with Dave back in 2022. Dave Mason knew Beatles Paul and George pretty well, too, and he tells us now how he came to hear Sgt. Pepper, the album, for the first time.
1: I got to know George from initially knew McCartney through a girl I was with at the time who was designing some furniture for McCartney. That's how I got to meet him when he came over to his studio one day. But I spent a bunch of time around the studio I'd go to occasionally when they were cutting Sgt. Pepper. But Harrison, actually, first time I heard Sgt. Pepper before it came out was at George's house.
2: Oh, wow.
1: Here, you want to hear the new record? Sure.
2: Oh, man.
1: Absolutely. Put it on.
0: And that was a big turning point for them.
1: I'm pretty sure that album was a big turning point for a lot of people.

0: You get flower power, hour.
1: How about look at you, look at me? Was that about an on again, off again thing?
2: No, well, that actually was, I had the idea for the music and the tempo and the chords, and Jim Capote had come over to visit, and he had a book of lyrics that he had, and I just started looking through them, and it was like, oh, wait, this will fit on my chords.
1: Mm.
2: So that's how that song came about.

0: This is the Flower Power Hour. I'm Ken Rundle. My pleasure to be talking on the phone with Rock and Roll Hall of Fame member Dave Mason. The song Shouldn't Have Took More Than You Gave. Was that about a specific relationship that you care to talk about?
1: No. And musically, I basically, that sort of came, if I put one more change down in there, it's basically Dear Prudence.
2: What?
1: Dear Prudence.
2: What?
1: Dear Prudence.
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0: You and Steve Winwood, both perfectionists and really kind of headed in different directions as far as songwriting. So is that what caused you to split from Traffic early on?
1: I didn't really split. I basically just wasn't wanted. It really wasn't a choice. Well, you can read all about it in the book. It'll be out next year. Go to Only You Know and I Know.

0: to the Flower Power Hour, talking on the phone with Dave Mason. Let's move on to the Headkeeper album. You did that track, but a live version.
1: Well, that was the demise of my Blue Thumb experience on that album. Because originally it was supposed to be a double album, one original and one live.
0: Oh, yeah.
1: And I was looking to renegotiate with Blue Thumb because I'd had probably one of their biggest hit records was Alone Together, and they were balking, and so I made off with all the master tape, and they went ahead and just used whatever they had, put an album out.
0: World in Change's live version is a nice track on that album. And the world is, of course, that's the only constant.
1: Constantly.
0: Change is, right?
1: Constantly in change.
0: Yeah.

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1: Asking you to pray for peace and saluting Dave Mason this hour. Four tunes there from his solo career.
2: 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And shouldn't have took more than you gave, but we have to deduct points for poor grammar.
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2: You've got the Flower Power Hour. We are remembering Dave Mason this hour by replaying our music and interview show we did with Dave in 2022. And what's up for your long, deep closing track, baby?
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1: Peace.
3: 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Went out, we opened a bunch of shows at Blind Faith.
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10: So I was on the way home from Blue Jay Way, where I'd been playing poker with the light that has lighted the world, and the stakes were really high. 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Well, that was a price just too dear to sacrifice, so I proceeded to larf and sing and just let it rain all over my own space.
11: Easy now,
10: she said.
11: I can win here just about any day.
10: I knew she was right, so I gave up and went home. I wanted to finish reading the Tales of Brave Ulysses.
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1: 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And Bashful? 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Hansel and Gretel discovered the gingerbread house about 45 minutes after they discovered the mushroom. 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
1: Blues Car was co-written by him and Leon Russell. 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
7: The ordinary person's definite feeling of the way he exists and who he is a hallucination.
8: I did

feel yourself as a separate ego, a source of action and awareness that is entirely separate and independent from the rest of the world, somehow locked up inside a bag of skin, is seen as a hallucination.

You are the total energy that constitutes this universe. Playing that it's you. Playing that it's this particular organism. Because the fundamental game of the world is a game of hide and seek. The colossal reality, the energy that is everything, plays at being many, that we call you and you and you and you and you and you and you and you and this and that and all around us. And it's fundamentally a game.

0: Everybody has in himself the capacity to wake up from the illusion of being simply this separate individual.
1: This is the flower power hour.
2: It's so beautiful up here, dear friends. It's so clean. Yes, dear friends, there's no drunken drivers here. No broken glass, no air.

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1: Stevie Guitar Miller went to Hillcrest High School in Dallas, and when I was on the zoo in Dallas doing middays, he dropped in the studio one day just to say hi.
2: Was he a nice guy?
1: Yeah, super laid back, really good guy.
2: We heard a cool medley of three tunes from Steve's album Book of Dreams, Sacrifice, The Stake, and My Own Space.
1: And Clapton did Let It Rain, helped out by Delaney and Bonnie's backing band.
2: Organist Bobby Whitlock, bass player Carl Radel, and drummer Jim Garden, and Delaney Bramlett produced it.
1: And this hour we salute the winner of the Nobel Peace Prize for 1960, Albert Luthuli.
2: He won for his nonviolent struggle against apartheid in South Africa.
1: He was the president of the African National Congress and the first African to receive the Nobel Peace Prize.
2: We'll hear more Clapton just around the audio bend, plus an Ozarks group called Mountain Alice.
1: Also more pearls of wisdom from philosopher Alan Watts, and we revisit our conversation now with Richie Furay of Buffalo Springfield.
2: Richie, tell us about the Springfield tune, On the Way Home.
3: That was one of the last songs that Neil offered to the band. And we kind of went around the table and to decide who was going to sing it, you know, and I ended up singing it. And I'm not sure, you know, what Neil was actually thinking about as he was writing it, but the song certainly had a catchy melody and all, and I ended up singing it on the last record, and I still play it in my concerts today.

There was a young prince by the name of Gautama Siddhartha who became the man we call the Buddha. Now, the word Buddha is not a proper name, it's a title. And it's based on the Sanskrit root Budh, B-U-D-H, which means to be awake. And so you could say the Buddha is the man who woke up from the dream of life as we ordinarily take it to be.

0: the Flower Power Hour.
1: This portion of the show is being brought to you by
0: Peace, Love, and Rock and Roll,
1: which are still free with minimum purchase at participating dealers.
2: And in the meantime,
3: everybody can be a Buddha. Everybody has in himself the capacity to wake up from the illusion of being simply this separate individual.

You are not a stranger in the earth that comes into this world either as a result of a natural fluke or being a sort of spirit that comes from somewhere else altogether. You, in your fundamental existence, you are the total energy that constitutes this universe.

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1: Let your freak flag fly.
2: We're flying ours with the help of a woman we saw busking on the sidewalk here in Eureka Springs, Arkansas.
3: Yeah, what a voice she has. Her name is Alice Joris. Mountain Alice also includes Christopher and Jennifer Parker.
2: We heard Buffalo Springfield at the top on the way home.
3: Also George Harrison, the light that has lighted the world, highlighting George's shift towards spirituality. Nicky Hopkins on piano.
2: And we're saluting Eric Clapton this hour. Easy Now is another cut from his debut solo album.
3: This hour's Magic Dust was confiscated posthumously and under protest from George Carlin.
4: Happy? 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
2: First, a few words of wisdom from Robin Williams.
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10: There's breaking news as we come on the air. Apparently, your flag decal won't get you into heaven anymore. That's what a crowd said all together now after Gilgamesh asked them to jump in ice. Are their names? Nobody knows for sure because they got stuck waist deep in the big muddy on Highway 61. Revisited two hangmen who were teaching wild horses to say war isn't murder. And they asked them to carry me to freedom away from this malaise someday soon. And that's the Daily News.

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0: talking with Michael Shreve on the Flower Power Hour. You're listed as composer on David Crosby's tune, What Are Their Names? Along with Neil Young, Jerry Garcia, Phil Lesh, and Cross. I bet it was cool to work with those guys.
1: Yeah, that was something, and also it was really something after being a kid and seeing David present the song in the studio, and he and I became really good friends, and so we hung out a lot. You know, Crosby's a character, and then now I'm playing with all these guys that I came up listening to.

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1: She's my lovely wife, MJ. I'm her lucky husband, Ken Rundle. And along with you, our faithful listeners, we're all together now.
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0: Coming to you from the Bamboo Peace Palace in Eureka Springs, Arkansas.
1: Inside the George Carlin Memorial Studio.
3: Have a nice day!
0: We heard the Fab Four with All Together Now, written primarily by Paul for the movie Yellow Submarine. Also David Crosby with What Are Their Names? Cross said we don't know who the people are who are running the planet.
1: They're in charge. We're not. We don't even know if they care about, say, seagulls or if they liked a puppy. Or if they hate humans.
0: Also John Prine, your flag decal won't get you into heaven anymore.
3: Oh no!
1: It does not excuse you from the impact of the moral failings of war.
0: We heard one of our country's greatest protest singers at the top of the hour, Tom Paxton, with a song called Daily News.
1: And this hour we're saluting one of our country's newest protest singers, Jesse Wells.
0: We heard one of his latest, Join Ice.
1: The Ozark, Arkansas native, who reminds a lot of folks of Bob Dylan.
0: Yeah, the guy who's up next singing a tongue-in-cheek song called War Isn't Murder.
4: Hi, this is Julia Baird. I'm John Lennon's sister. Give peace a chance.
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0: Now we return you to Act 3 of...
1: Wells dug through his musical roots and his mother's influence.
2: She really liked Crosby, Stills, and Nash. She liked pretty, pretty music. But no one was really talking about Dylan, so I suppose that was maybe the first solo space mission I flew.
3: This is the Flower Power Hour.

0: 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What do you think of that?
1: Sure, that's flattering. The shoes are too big to fill, but I think people just grab the closest thing they've ever seen to it, and that's the comparison they draw.

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1: What is it about Jesse's music that's different from other artists you listen to?
2: Jesse kind of rekindled my love of music. He's different from what I hear out there now because I don't hear anyone else telling it straight like he does. He's just very direct and authentic, and he just lays it out there. He just tells it like it is, and I appreciate that.
3: Every dog has its day.

0: That's one of Jesse Wells' biggest fans, Sherry Bowles Rogers, and a little clip of her covering a Jesse tune called Malaise.
1: We met Sherry when she came to see Jesse at a concert here in our neck of the woods. She said Jesse's music has really impacted her life.
0: She said, it's like he's a portal, and something divine is flowing through him straight into my heart.
1: And mine too. And Sherry has more Jesse covers on her YouTube channel, Sherry Bowles Rogers.
0: And we heard two from Jesse in that set, War Isn't Murder at the top. That's from one of his Under the Power Lines albums.
1: Plus one called Gilgamesh, also from Under the Power Lines, merging ancient mythology with contemporary politics.
0: Also in that set, Crosby and Nash, Carry Me, and Bob Dylan, Highway 61 Revisited.
1: Jesse Allen Breckinridge Wells was born in 1992. He released his debut studio album, Red Trees and White Trashes, in 2018.
0: He has previously performed under the names Dead Indian, Cosmic American, and is frontman for the band Wells.
1: Ken and I absolutely love Jesse.
0: Yeah.
1: And I'll bring him back later for my long, deep closer.
0: That's after we hear from Mason Prophet, Richie Havens, Pete Seeger, and Judy Collins.
1: Judy, tell us how you came to sing your great song about that guy in the rodeo, Someday Soon.
2: I was actually having an affair with Stephen Stills, and we were driving around Malibu looking for a house together, and he said to me on the way back to L.A., he was driving his Bentley, and he said, you know, we need another song for the album. And I said, oh, so what do you have in mind? And I knew Ian and Sylvia, I had already recorded their great song, Four Strong Winds.
0: Yeah.
2: And he said, we should do Someday Soon. And I said, good, and I knew all the words, which was odd.
0: Yeah.
2: So we went back to the studio and recorded that song, and that became one of the hits.

0: At that very moment, in another part of town,
1: everybody just feels scared and it makes them scared.
2: Well, they should, because a lot of things are getting exposed right now. You know, there's a lot of fraud, and you're seeing at the highest levels of government. And people are also scared because no one's getting in trouble for the Epstein files. No one's getting in trouble for...
1: Yeah, that's almost disappeared, kind of.
2: One thing that, in the past, that leaders have used to cover up problems at home is of war. I'm not saying that that's why they bombed Iran, but that would be a way to do it if you're that psychotic.
3: It was back in 1942, I was a member of a good platoon. We were on maneuvers in Louisiana one night by the light of the moon. The captain told us to ford a river, that's how it all begun. We were knee-deep in the big muddy, the big fool says to push on. The sergeant said, sir, are you sure this is the best way back to the base? Sergeant, go on, I forded this river about a mile above this place. It'll be a little soggy, but just keep slogging, we'll soon be on dry ground. We were waist-deep in the big muddy, the big fool says to push on. Well, the sergeant said, sir, with all this equipment, no man'll be able to swim.

muddy, the big fool says to push on. All at once, the moon clouded over, we heard a gurgling cry. A few seconds later, the captain

0: gone. We stripped and dived and found his body stuck in the old quicksand. I guess he didn't know that the water was deeper than the place he'd once before been. Another stream had joined the big muddy about a half mile from where we'd gone. We were lucky to escape from the big muddy when the big fool said to push on. Well, I'm not going to point anymore, well, I'll leave that for yourself. Maybe you're still walking, you're still talking, you'd like to keep your health. But every time I read the paper, them old feelings come on. We're waist deep in the big muddy, the big fool says to push on. Waist deep in the big muddy, the big fool says to push on. Waist deep in the big muddy, the big fool says to push on. Waist deep, neck deep, soon even a tall man will be over his head. We're waist deep in the big muddy, the big fool says to push on.
1: That was the end of the show.
2: What I can hear, you're listening to the Make Love, Not War show, the Flower Power Hour.
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0: By the magic of Varnus, we now take you to a tar battle in Yokohama.
1: I'm talking with Artie Kornfeld on the Flower Power Hour, a guy who's known Richie Havens for, what, most of your life, I think, right?
2: I had a lawyer, Paul Marshall, and I went over to his office, and there was this black guy with a beard sitting there, and he was waiting to see my attorney, and there was about 10 attorneys in that office, and he couldn't get in. And him and I talked for about 2 hours, and he was still waiting. And I said, Richie, I'll get you in with Paul Marshall, because this is his firm, and let's see what happens. So I went into Paul, and this guy is waiting outside to see it for hours. His name is Richie Havens, and he played me a couple of things on his acoustic, and I think he has an interesting voice. I think you should listen. And that's how Paul signed him.
1: Wow.
2: And I actually have a record somewhere that no one knows. It never came out on any major label, but it's the first thing that Richie Havens ever recorded. And one of these days, I'll sell it to a Richie Havens.
3: Ladies and gentlemen, one of the most beautiful men in the whole world. Let's welcome Mr. Richie Havens.

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3: We've been saluting the rising star Jesse Wells this hour. He was honored with the Spirit of Americana Free Speech Award at the 2025 Americana Music Honors and Awards.
2: He was also nominated for the Emerging Act of the Year Award at that ceremony, and he was nominated in four categories at the 68th Annual Grammy Awards.
3: And for your long heap closer, I see you've got another Jesse Wells cut from the Under the Power Lines album.
2: He actually has two albums with that title. 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
2: Coming to you from the studios of KXCJ LP in Cape Junction, Oregon, we're back with the Smokin' Bluegrass Show. We're back with another hour of Smokin' Bluegrass and new grass and sometimes dubious grass. And tonight we're going to go for songs about farmers. Farmers are very important in our world. They feed us. And a lot of bluegrass songs have been written about farmers. So I'm going to present a few here. We're going to start with the Bluegrass Cardinals with one here called 32 Acres.

We are doing songs about farmers and farming. And last one was the Slow Can Ramblers doing instrumentals called the Back 40. And before that, the Gibson Brothers, who are farmers themselves. They actually are dairy farmers in upstate New York. That was from a 2017 recording called In the Ground, the title cut, In the Ground. And their harmonies, you know, their harmonies sound to me very much like the Everly Brothers. Really nice harmonies. And we started out with the Bluegrass Cardinals with 32 Acres, it's called. Okay, we're going on here to the Country Gentleman from an earlier album here. This is The Fields Have Turned Brown.

That's the Grascals. And from 2005 album of theirs, Where Corn Don't Grow. Actually, that was a big hit for Travis Tritt originally, but it was co-written by two guys, Roger Mura and Mark Springer. And it was about Mark Springer's life after leaving his boyhood farm somewhere near Wiener, Arkansas. Interesting song about farmers. Rock Ridge before that with the Farmer's Lament. And the Country Gentleman with The Fields Have Turned Brown. We're doing songs right now about farmers. There's one here about the old home place and why did I ever leave home? Here's J.D. Crow with The Old Home Place.

That one's called Tractor for Sale. Yeah, another song about farmers going under. Mickey Harris did that. That's Ron DeVincent's bass player, Mickey Harris. And before that, The Seldom Seen with one about Alabama Clay. Comes back to their 1988 album, Change of Scenery. And we started out there with J.D. Crowe and the New South with The Old Home Place. We've got coming right up here, the Poe Ramblin' Boys, with one called Where Grass Don't Grow. We had Where Corn Don't Grow, now we're going to hear Where Grass Don't Grow.

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My daddy plowed the ground and prayed that someday he might leave this rundown mortgage Oklahoma

0: That was The Seldom Scene from one of their very early albums. It sounds like a Merle Haggard song, but I can't find for sure if it is. Somebody let me know if you can get hold of me and find out if that was, in fact, Merle Haggard. Well, let's see. We've got a song about another kind of farm here coming up. One kind of that's might call not quite straightforward. Dooley's Farm, it's called, and it's with Billy Strings, but it's at Molly Tuttle wrote the song, kind of about maybe cannabis.
1: Yes.

Yeah, that's quite the sad song. It's 30 Years of Farming. James King Band did that. And before that, Larry Cordell and the Lonesome Standard Time with The Working End of a Hoe. And we started at those three with Molly Tuttle and Dooley's Farm. The Billy Strings was in there, too, on that one. Well, we're coming to the end. We need to say goodbye for now, but we'll be back before you know it. And here's one from Olden in the Way called Kissimmee Kid Instrumental.

0: my living around the railroads, I travel on the trains.
1: Catfish on Bay have to see me. They must have come along a little later.
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4: Baby sister, what took

Well, there's a brand new album out from Jobin Webb. The album is called Drifter. That was Mine Someday. And it's on a record label that I am so glad to see resurrected. Blind Pig Records is in business again. And very happy to see the kind of quality that they're signing to the label here. Jobin Webb. Really, really stellar debut album, and he's got some seasoning. I'm not going to get into it. You know, it's a curse and a blessing to be a contestant on a talent show, a national talent show. I think he was on America's Got Talent. And you know, while on the one hand, that's great, lots of recognition. On the other hand, then you also kind of have that diminished sort of sense of your, you know, street cred, essentially. But the guy's got it for sure, you know, in terms of the music, really just an outstanding album. I'm going to play a couple of tunes from it. Tell you, you are riding on the Big Blue Train, the Blue Light Central. I'm Mark Drenick, and I'm very glad to have you guys aboard.

You know, sets like that, that's the reason that we get together every week, every time you guys get on the train. This is the kind of set that we like to hear. So it's nice when one of those happens. We heard from the very top, Jovan Webb from The Drifter, brand new album, Wig On Wrong, doing his best Little Richard there. We heard Little Richard, True Fine Mama, a song you don't hear very often when you're listening to, like, the greatest hits, for instance, of Little Richard. That one pulled from the Specialty Story collection. We heard I Saw Her Standing There, Little Richard, with Jerry Lee Lewis from Last Man Standing, Jerry Lee Lewis's album, and the Beatles' I Saw Her Standing There, and the Beatles' Twist and Shout cover of the tune from Please Please Me, and then Twist City, Rod Piazza, and the Mighty Flyers from Beyond the Source. You are riding on the big blue train, the Blue Light Central. I'm Mark Drennick, and I really kind of like where we are right now, so I'm just going to continue the exploration of these tracks.

0: said, look here.
1: So on the next train, set,
0: you can look for my clothes home.
2: Yeah, all the way back to Memphis.
0: All the way to Rosemont.
1: On the next train south,
2: the first one.
0: You can

0: Mr. B.B. King.
1: Well, that was Mr. B.B. King and Mr. Bobby Blue Bland together with Going Down Slow. We started off with another from Jovan Webb's brand new album, Drifter. And I'm actually going to get to one more before we're done here. We heard Drunk on Your Love, and then Love Moves Slow, Any 9 Volt, from the new album, Saratoga. Janiva Magnus, going back a little ways, for Real Slow off the Love Wins Again album, and then Take Your Time from Lynn White, Going Down Slow. Bobby Blue Bland, and you are riding on the big blue train, the Blue Light Central. I'm Mark Trenick. We got time for one more set before we head up to the platform and let you guys off this train. But as I said, I want to start this set off with one more from Jovan Webb's brand new album, Drifter. Check this out.

I tell you, I love that lady. I really do. Crystal Shawanda from the album Voodoo Woman and her outstanding cover of Ball and Chain. We heard at the very top of the set Blues for a Reason from Jovan Webb. Album's called Drifter. We heard Blues Prisoner from Tommy Castro. From Tommy Castro Presents, A Blues Man Came to Town. Really strong album. And as I said, wrapping up with Ball and Chain from Crystal Shawanda. And you've been riding on the big blue train, the Blue Light Central. Very glad that you joined us again. And I'll invite you to join us next time when our blues train will roll again. Till then, for the Catfish Woman, Railroad Tie, the Max L Kid, and the rest of the crew, I'm Mark Drenick.

0: Welcome to Between the Lines, presenting news and analysis of critical issues affecting our communities, the nation, and the world. I'm Scott Harris. This week we present Kevin Martin, president of Peace Action, who assesses the growing pressure on Congress to invoke the War Powers Act to rein in and provide oversight on Donald Trump's war on Iran. Rebecca Roberts of the group About Face, Veterans Against the War, who talks about her work providing guidance to a surge in active duty U.S. military service members seeking advice and applying for conscientious objector status during the current illegal U.S. war on Iran. And Osprey Oreo Lake, Executive Director of the Women's Earth and Climate Action Network, who discusses the goals of the Fossil Fuel Treaty Initiative Conference in Colombia, April 24th through 29th. But first we begin with a summary of some of the week's underreported news stories.
1: 5 years ago, China's leader, Xi Jinping, made two significant commitments to fight climate change in line with the Paris Climate Accord. At the 2021 Leaders Climate Summit, Xi pledged to strictly control coal power generation until 2025 and then gradually phase out coal power plants. In March, China announced its economic plan for the next 5 years, and both pledges on addressing the climate crisis appear to be in jeopardy. Even as China expanded its production of solar and wind power, Beijing opened 50 large coal plants in 2025, up from fewer than 20 built each year over the previous decade. The Yale 360 Environment magazine reports that China's turn toward coal is explained by the national concern over energy security. Coal is the only fossil fuel that China doesn't have to import, either through vulnerable pipelines or along maritime routes that pass through precarious choke points like the Strait of Hormuz. Analysts have warned that in addition to putting China's climate goals out of reach, the surge in building new coal plants risks creating severe overcapacity due to low utilization rates as the production of cheaper renewable energy expands. Over the last year, conservative Republicans and the Trump administration used a little-known law called the Congressional Review Act to push for coal mining in Montana, oil drilling in Alaska, and overturning a mining ban near the pristine Boundary Waters Canoe Area Wilderness in Minnesota. The Congressional Review Act, passed in the mid-1990s during the Clinton administration, gave Congress 60 days to review new federal regulations. Congress had the power to revoke regulations, but over 20 years it was rarely used. Then in Trump's first term, it was invoked to overturn 16 regulations, including a rule to protect streams from coal mining pollution. Last year, Trump and Republicans repealed 22 Biden-era rules. Conservation advocates say Congress is recklessly throwing out detailed plans, which are created after years of research, public meetings, and local collaboration. They fear GOP lawmakers' intervention could upend the long-standing management system that governs hundreds of millions of acres of public lands, with consequences that could threaten endangered species and coal miners alike. Legal experts warn that through congressional action, a precedent could be set that would jeopardize tens of thousands of leases and permits for oil and gas, mining, cattle grazing, logging, wind and solar farms, and outdoor recreation. Only steps away from the scenic Hudson River and popular hiking and biking trails, activists in the northern New York State town of Fort Edwards are fighting a proposed industrial incinerator. The Clean Earth Waste Management Company is seeking a state permit to treat 5,000 tons of soil contaminated with PFAS, also known as forever chemicals, using a process called thermal desorption to heat large volumes of toxic soil to 600 degrees. PFAS, which for decades have been used to make nonstick cookware and stain-resistant fabrics, is linked to kidney, breast, and testicular cancer in humans. Barn-Raiser Media reports that opponents worry that the plan to incinerate PFAS-polluted soil in Fort Edwards from throughout the Northeast will produce emissions that will contaminate their air, water, and soil. In February, a coalition of 77 local, state, and national organizations signed a letter with the environmental law firm Earth Justice, urging the New York Department of Environmental Conservation to deny Clean Earth's proposed two-week test permit. While the groups acknowledged the need for safe and effective PFAS remediation options, they said Clean Earth's project is neither safe nor effective, noting its failure to analyze the test's impact on the local community. This week's news summary was compiled by Bob Nixon. For Between the Lines, I'm Anna Manzo.

0: At the 11th hour, President Trump extended a two-week-long ceasefire indefinitely that was due to expire on April 22nd, as U.S.-Iran peace talks scheduled to begin in Pakistan on April 21st were put on hold. Trump had directed the U.S. Navy to continue to enforce a blockade of Iran's ports, despite Iranian officials' declaration they would not negotiate while the U.S. blockade continues. On April 19th, the U.S. Navy destroyer fired on and seized an Iranian-flagged cargo ship in the Gulf of Oman. One day earlier, Iran fired on two Indian-flagged ships in the Strait of Hormuz that Tehran said challenged their blockade. Recent public opinion polls find that a strong majority of Americans are dissatisfied with Trump's job as president, with two-thirds of respondents disapproving of his handling of the Iran war. As Americans' opposition to the war rises, pressure on Congress to invoke the War Powers Act is building. The Republican-led House and Senate have defeated multiple Democratic Party attempts to invoke the War Powers Act to limit U.S. military action against Iran. On April 16th, the GOP House narrowly defeated a War Powers resolution by just one vote, 214 to 213. Your reporter spoke with Kevin Martin, president of Peace Action and the Peace Action Education Fund. Here he assesses mounting pressure on Congress to invoke the War Powers Act to rein in and provide oversight on Donald Trump's illegal and erratic war on Iran.
1: The most recent votes happened last week, but there may be more, and Democrats are talking about continuing to bring these forward. There have been two in the House and I believe four now in the Senate, and it's almost entirely partisan on the War Powers Act. So in the Senate, there's only one Republican who's voted in favor, that's Rand Paul, and in the House, there's only one Republican that's voted in favor, that's Thomas Massie. Both of them are from Kentucky and thought to be sort of libertarian. On the Democratic side, there's only been one person voting wrong in the Senate, that's John Fetterman from Pennsylvania. He's voted wrong every time that they've brought this up. And the most recent vote last week in the House, there was only one Democrat, Jared Golden of Maine, and the vote lost by one. If he had switched his vote, it actually would have won by one. So it would have won by one vote margin. Now, that would not have automatically stopped the war in and of itself. But a lot of this is about the political pressure, especially on the Republicans, and making it very clear that they just own this war, that it's so not only illegal, but very unpopular, you know, with the American public. The other votes that are potentially more politically significant, last week we saw the strongest votes ever to stop two particular weapons transfers to Israel. Now, that's related, obviously, but it's a separate vote. So on the war powers, it's almost entirely a Republican defense of Trump and rejection of the constitutional authority of Congress. Let's be serious about that. It's the constitutional authority of the United States Congress to declare war, not to just defer to the presidency. But, of course, even though Trump's approval ratings are in the tank and gas prices are up and food prices are up and the war is illegal and unpopular, the Republicans in Congress are still standing by him, with only two exceptions of all Republicans in Congress. And on the other side, the Democrats, for the most part, are opposing the war and trying to uphold their constitutional authority. That may continue because in both the House and the Senate, they're talking about the Democrats continuing to force these war powers resolutions. And Republicans are whining about that, like, oh, this is just a messaging bill, and they're trying to gum up the works, and they're taking up floor time, blah, blah. Well, that's okay. That's appropriate as far as I'm concerned when there's a legal war of aggression going on. So the Republicans can whine about that if they want, but they can't really stop these votes from coming forward. But again, as I said, if you want to move on to this, we could. Votes last week were really remarkable in terms of stopping particular weapons transfers to Israel.
0: Kevin, explain to our listeners a bit about how the War Powers Act, the War Powers Resolution, if passed, what effective change could it mandate on where the United States is now with this war on Iran, which is in this very precarious ceasefire? We don't know if this war is going to resume any minute.
1: Well, it would make clear what's already clear, that it's illegal. And this is why it's mostly political. If it were passed in both houses, it could still be vetoed by Trump. And this is what happened during the war in Yemen. The United States was not directly involved in the war in Yemen, but we were supplying material and intelligence to both Saudi Arabia and the UAE. We twice passed in the first Trump administration war powers resolutions in both houses to stop the war in Yemen. And though Trump vetoed them, it showed the Saudis and the Emiratis that they couldn't count on continued support, and they changed their behavior, and they stopped, for the most part, the attacks on the Houthis in Yemen. So it did have an effect, even though we weren't able to get it into law because Trump vetoed it and there were not the votes to override it. That same thing would probably happen if all of a sudden, even just a few Republicans, and it would only take one or two on the House side, and it would only take a few on the Senate side, if they would switch sides and vote correctly in favor of the war powers resolution, again, Trump could still veto it. So it would up the political pressure, but it would not dictate all of a sudden an end to the war.
2: Right, but it would be an expression of the public opposition, which is quite lopsidedly against this war.
1: But the clock is ticking, and I believe it's May 1st, that unless there is some authority, and some Republicans have even said, if we get to May 1st and the war isn't over, or there isn't some either declaration of war or a UMF, then they would start voting against the war.
0: That was Kevin Martin, president of Peace Action and the Peace Action Education Fund. Learn more about the National Coalition of Groups lobbying Congress to pass the War Powers Act to end Donald Trump's illegal war on Iran by visiting our Between the Lines website at btlonline.org. A group of 66 members of About Face, Veterans Against the War, and allied groups were arrested during an April 20th peaceful protest at the Cannon House office building on Capitol Hill in Washington, D.C. The veterans were protesting President Trump's illegal war in Iran, citing the human cost, the need to prevent another endless conflict, and the use of billions of taxpayer dollars for war rather than to meet domestic needs. The protesters gathered in the middle of the Cannon Building Rotunda, holding red tulips, meant to honor Iranians killed by U.S. airstrikes, and also conducted a flag-folding ceremony meant to symbolize the 13 U.S. troops who've died so far in the war. One of the groups participating in the protest, the Center on Conscience and War, demanded Republican House Speaker Mike Johnson meet with them to accept the folded flag and pledge not to continue congressional funding for the war. The protest was organized against a backdrop of reported U.S. troop deployments to the Middle East and concerns about an escalation in the war. Your reporter spoke with Rebecca Roberts, organizing manager with About Face Veterans Against the War, who enlisted in the New Jersey Air National Guard in 2012, and later as a member of the Army National Guard, resigned her commission in late 2023 in protest of Israel's genocide in Palestine. Here, Roberts discusses the work she and others do, providing guidance to a surge in active duty U.S. military service members, navigating their rights of conscience and seeking conscientious objector status during the current illegal U.S. war on Iran.
3: So About Face supports a lot of active military who are questioning the situation. We also, speak to military families who reach out through an encrypted form that we have. It's bit.ly/no rights, and we connect with those service members who reach out confidentially to educate them on the rights that they do have and to connect them to legal experts. We work with our friends over at Center on Conscience and War and the GI Rights Hotline and several other organizations who provide support for service members looking for what their options are. We also connect them with our own members nearby in their communities, because one thing that they risk when seeking out conscientious objector status, for example, is this huge loss of community. Many of us join the military wanting to do something bigger than ourselves and to be a part of a community that's doing the right thing and serving a noble cause. And to realize that's not, and to transition out is really difficult without having that support. And so that's something that, in addition to educating and making those legal connections, we also try to provide them community and show them that there's this whole community of veterans who have been in a position before and who will support them in whatever decision that they make.
2: Rebecca, I wonder if you would tell our audience about any increases you've seen in the numbers of service members seeking advice since Donald Trump launched the Iran war on February 28th. And what kind of questions are you getting?
3: We're definitely seeing an uptick in folks that are reaching out much more frequently than we've seen in the past. And we know that this makes sense because there's really no clear reason for why we're engaging in this war with Iran. Congress hasn't approved this war. So imagine folks who are overseas, deployed overseas now, are looking back at the U.S. and wondering, why is this war happening when all we see is the president and his friends making money off of it, right? They're asking questions essentially of what their options are, asking about the legality of orders, and yeah, really just looking to know what their rights are and to make connections both with the legal support that they need and the community that they need.
2: And the question comes up, what rights do service members really have in objecting to participating in a war they view as illegal and the obstacle to those seeking conscientious objector status? And of course, you also have the question, I'm sure, coming up a lot of consequences. Are there disciplinary actions that a service member may be subjected to if they raise questions about their orders or where the military is being deployed?
3: That was a question that I found myself asking when I was enlisted. I really didn't know much about my rights. Even when I commissioned, you know, I knew more, but the conscientious objector process is really stigmatized. There's a very certain imagery of what that means, and maybe that you just weren't cut out for things. It's really stigmatized and looked down upon. It's not supposed to be something where you face disciplinary action or retribution, but unfortunately, we've seen that that sometimes is the case. It does come at a high cost beyond just being stigmatized and losing the community that you're a part of. Yeah, there's the high cost of losing your income, and especially if you're an active duty soldier, you essentially lose your whole life and have to start fresh, and that's really difficult. And that's a high cost for folks. It's a really high bar when they're thinking about what options they really have. We are trying to speak out for those who no longer have a voice and also to show that veterans and military members are not okay with this. We want to follow our conscience. We want to see Congress stand up and do their job. We ask, you know, do they want to be remembered as too cowardly to take a stand, or do they want to be remembered for actually doing their job, having a conscience, and bringing our troops home to protect them?
0: That was National Guard veteran Rebecca Roberts, organizing manager with the group About Face Veterans Against the War. 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

0: From April 24th through the 29th, Colombia and the Netherlands will be co-hosting the historic First Fossil Fuel Treaty Initiative Conference on Transitioning Away from Fossil Fuels in the city of Santa Marta, Colombia. This gathering is different from the 30 United Nations-sponsored climate conferences of the parties, or COPs, that have been held since 1992. The UN climate meetings allowed the participation of large numbers of representatives of the fossil fuel industry, and also required unanimous agreement for anything to move forward. More than 50 countries will be participating in the Colombia Conference, including some of the world's biggest fossil fuel producers. But the U.S., China, India, Russia, and the Gulf petrostates will not be attending. Between the Lines, Melinda Tuhu spoke with Osprey Oriel Lake, the founder and executive director of WECAN, the Women's Earth and Climate Action Network. Many of its members, including frontline women leaders from around the world, have participated in previous UN Climate Summit meetings and will be involved in this Colombia conference as well. There, they'll be participating in discussions to propose solutions to the climate crisis, such as the need for investments in reforestation, renewable energy, and food sovereignty.
1: I think this is a really exciting opportunity that Colombia is hosting the first conference on transitioning away from fossil fuels. And what's really interesting is that the high-level sessions will be on April 28th and 29th, and the period before that is specifically designed so that there can be really strong civil society input. There'll be regional meetings for civil society and then breaking into sectors and different interest areas, and then taking all of that meeting and discussions and convening and submissions, civil society will meet with the governments the day before the high-level session occurs to receive those inputs. You know, we're at COP30. There's been 30 years of negotiations around the climate crisis. And the COP space, the UNFCCC space, is very important because we need multilateral engagement on the climate crisis, because no one country can solve this on their own. This is something that impacts the entire world. And one of the things that has been really difficult and compromised about the UN space during the COP is that there's so many fossil fuel lobbyists who enter into that space and really influencing decisions. We can all see the lack of logic in that. We should not be having those industries engaged in a process which we're trying to end, not perpetuate. And so not only are there fossil fuel lobbyists, there has been so much difficulty in getting agreement around talking about fossil fuels and ensuring that the phase out is central to the discourse at the COP. And some of that is not only because of the fossil fuel lobbyists, but fossil fuel producing countries, and also fossil fuel countries that are very engaged in the fossil fuel economy and the geopolitics behind that and the power structures behind being a fossil fuel economy. And so we're up against big forces when we're at the COP space to get real progress. And it's not to say the COP isn't valuable. This last COP 30 in Brazil, a lot because of civil society advocacy, countries did adopt the just transition mechanism, which is going to be a really important tool going forward to make a roadmap for actually how do we have a transition off of fossil fuels. So that was a really important victory. When we look at the Paris Climate Agreement, the fact that there's a 1.5 degree guardrail that countries agreed to was very hard work by countries, but a lot of that was a push by civil society demanding that guardrail. So there's a real role and real progress we've made sort of at the granular level at the COP. But other than that, it must be said that COP 30 really failed to talk about the thing we all need to talk about, which is phasing out fossil fuels, which are coal, oil, and gas, and the source of the climate crisis. At the end of COP 30, that was not in the outcome documents, and it was very powerful because many countries wanted there to be, you know, this discussion and there to be more final negotiations around the phase out. And Colombia, with the Netherlands, then held a press conference at the end of COP 30 stating the announcement for this conference that is now going to be happening in April in Colombia. And so since then, there's just been a lot of activity since the beginning of this year to organize for that. Our organization, WECAN, and many others have been engaged in many civil society meetings and sending in submissions to the government about what we see in the fossil fuel phase out, what's needed, how would it get funded, how do we have climate justice frameworks, and many other components to ensure that, you know, we are starting off on the right foot as this process begins. It's, I think, a historic event, and it's a conversation that really needs to be had. And I hope people will really put a lot of attention and support into governments making this big move to have a real discussion about the fossil fuel phase out.
2: Can any country come, or who gets to attend?
1: Well, I think one of the powerful things that was determined from the onset that the ticket to entry is that you need to be a country that is seriously looking at fossil fuel phase out, serious about sitting down and having that conversation. And so right now, the last time I looked, there was 44 plus, I believe, countries that have agreed to come for this conference and be in this discussion, including countries that are fossil fuel producing, as well as consumers of large amounts of fossil fuels. It's very interesting that there has been a real dedication to this process by many different countries coming from different perspectives.
2: Right, and we know the U.S. won't be there.
1: No, the United States won't be there. However, I will say that at the subnational level, the U.S. will be engaged. There will be some members of Congress and others attending. So it's not to say that there isn't room for forward progress in the United States, just not at the federal level at this stage.
0: That was Osprey Oriole Lake, the founder and executive director of WeCan. Learn more about the Columbia Climate Summit and plans for a follow-up 2027 conference hosted by the small Pacific Island nation of Tuvalu by visiting our Between the Lines website at btlonline.org.

0: 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Our theme music was written by Richard Hill and performed by Mikata. This week's program was produced by Susan Bramhall, Mary Hunt, Anna Manzo, Bob Nixon, Melinda Toos, and Jeff Yates. 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

Welcome to Counterspin, your weekly look behind the headlines. I'm Janine Jackson. This week on Counterspin, from the federal level on down, many laws and policies that claim to be about ending homelessness seem to be clearly more about hurting homeless people than changing their circumstances. Even if you or anyone you know has never been unhoused, how hard is it to understand the difference between charging poor people monetary fines they obviously can't pay and then throwing them in jail when they don't, and addressing homelessness with housing? That would be a common sense conversation about what resources we have and how we deploy them. But instead, we see power actors with the support of the White House and the

0: Jesse Rabinowitz is the campaign and communications director at the National Homelessness Law Center. We'll hear from him today. Also on the show, you may think weed is legal because you see so many people smoking it on the street, including your grandma and your next-door neighbor, who just a few years ago would have called the cops. But just as the criminalization of marijuana affected different communities very differently, the current supposed decriminalization continues to comfort the comfortable and afflict the afflicted, though that's not at all the understanding you would get from a casual view, or for that matter, from media coverage. That makes it seem as though the debate over marijuana is done, and now we're just talking about which strand is the best. Maritza Perez Medina is Director of Federal Affairs at the Drug Policy Alliance. She'll join us to talk about what the rescheduling of marijuana does and doesn't do. With both homelessness and drug policy, it's useful to see how many current legislative measures, with a cultural backwind from corporate media, are fooling people that things have changed, while things are still harming the people who have always been harmed. So these moves are not something to tweak. We need conversation and action based on a different understanding of why things are as they are and how things can be. That's coming up this week on Counterspin. Counterspin is brought to you each week by the Media Watch Group FAIR. Louisiana House advances bill to criminalize public camping, is how many headlines have it. But the bill moving through the Louisiana legislature does more than make it a crime to sleep outside, creating a Dickensian alternate legal system to ensnare homeless people that one advocacy group describes as evoking debtors' prisons, convict leasing, and the ugliest days of Jim Crow. What ideas and what people are driving cruelty like this, and how are people pushing back? Jesse Rabinowitz is the campaign and communications director at the National Homelessness Law Center and leads the Housing Not Handcuffs campaign. He joins us now by phone from Washington, D.C. Welcome to Counterspin, Jesse Rabinowitz.
1: Thanks so much for having me.
0: Well, it's not law yet, I don't think, but explain, if you would, what this Louisiana measure wants to do, what it would do if fully enacted.
1: Sure. This Louisiana bill takes a bad idea and makes it even worse. So we know that the far right-wing billionaires at the Cicero Institute, which is a think tank founded by a former Palantir founder, with close ties to the Trump administration, has been peddling these anti-homeless bills in states across the country for several years now. And what Louisiana has done has taken their cookie-cutter bill, which makes it, in part, illegal to camp outside, and made it a whole lot worse by adding this provision that says that homeless people are subject to a different legal system than everybody else, and that homeless people could be sentenced to undefined treatment that they will then have to pay for out of pocket. And if they can't afford to pay for it, that they can be sent to do labor for the government or a nonprofit organization. This is bringing back debtors, prisons, convict leasing, and creating a tiered country where people, by virtue of not being able to afford rent, are subject to a different set of justice. It's just awful.
0: The idea that, like, well, you're living on the street, so give us some money. I mean, that doesn't pass a sniff test. It doesn't seem like it's even trying to do what it's saying it's doing. It's not that people are just sitting on hundreds of dollars and then choosing to camp out. You know, it's weird.
1: You're absolutely right. Yesterday was the two-year anniversary of the oral arguments in the Supreme Court case of Johnson versus Grants Pass, which shamefully ruled that cities can arrest or ticket people for sleeping outside even when they have nowhere else to go. And in the past 2 years, over 300 cities have passed

0: laws that make it a crime to be homeless. Many of them include things like $1,000 in fines. If folks had $1,000, they wouldn't be sleeping outside. Mm-hmm. If folks had the money to pay for treatment in Louisiana, they wouldn't be sleeping outside. But we know that their goal is not actually to help people, because if they were interested in helping people and solving homelessness, they would focus on the things that we know work, like housing and support. Their goal is to scapegoat and target homeless people to push homeless people out of cities and into government-run detention camps. And that very thing has already happened in Louisiana, which is why this bill is so scary.
1: Well, just to take a beat for a second, these are coercive things that you would never wish on somebody you cared about, but they're presented as appropriate or even necessary for, you know, quote unquote, those people, you know, which is already part of a dehumanization that I think is key here. But I want to lift up how this kind of masquerades, if you're not paying attention, as concern, because, you know, treatment, after all, it sounds like, well, treatment, these people need help. Maybe they don't know they need help, but, you know, treatment sounds positive if you don't know what's actually being talked about.
0: Absolutely. And I say this as a mental health professional. Mental health treatment is amazing. It has impacted my life. It is a good thing. There's not enough voluntary treatment and voluntary services to go around. I know of so many people, both people experiencing homelessness, but also people who have high-paying jobs who would love to get into therapy or treatment, but can't find an opening. This bill doesn't expand providers. It doesn't expand services. It doesn't expand care. All it does is expand this idea that people experiencing homelessness are different than everybody else. But the truth is, most people are just one missed paycheck away from losing their housing. And we need to focus on the real cause of homelessness, which is the fact that rent in this country is just too damn high for more and more people to afford.
1: Well, let's talk a little bit more, because, you know, people say the cruelty is the point, not just because of the obvious lack of compassion that we see from some of these people. They're evident despising of people without homes and of poor people. But it's also because, and you've tipped this, if the goal were really to get folks off the street, it's not a mystery how we would achieve that, right? We do have evidence. If that's really the goal, we have evidence of what can work. Yep.
0: Absolutely. I was a homeless outreach worker in D.C., working with folks who lived outside with severe and persistent mental illness. None of those folks were living outside because they wanted to. They were all living outside because they had nowhere else to go. But I saw with my own two eyes that when a client got matched to housing and supports that met their needs, they moved off the streets, they moved into housing, and they were able to get their lives back on track. Housing and services work. There's just not nearly enough of it to go around. And the Trump administration is talking about cutting programs that we know work, which will make homelessness worse.
1: Well, they work because they help homeless people. And one gets the feeling that that's not the kind of work that some folks want to be done. You know, I mean, I hate to bring it back to cruelty, but it does seem as though there's some weird, you know, I mean, the governor, Louisiana Governor Landry, for example, points to Donald Trump's attacks on homeless people as his kind of model and as justification. You know, there's a miasma of just cruelty, you know, it seems to me, that is what is driving this and not an actual desire to get people off the street and into housing.
0: I absolutely agree with you. Their desire is not to solve homelessness. Their desire is to use homelessness and to target people experiencing homelessness and make that a political football to enact an authoritarian regime to stoke the flames of white supremacy and to deflect from this administration's failures to actually help everyday people. Rent is more expensive. Gas is more expensive. Food is more expensive. But people across the country actually agree with us. We have poll after poll that shows most people reject the idea of making it a crime to be homeless. And most people recognize the solution to homelessness is housing, not handcuffs. We need our politicians to do their job and make sure that everybody, regardless of what they look like, where they come from, what they do, has a safe place to live. Louisiana is taking the backwards and easy way out but it's actually not going to solve homelessness. It's going to make homelessness worse.
1: And I think some of us thought that maybe we'd got past the kind of individual moral failings understanding of poverty, you know, that we had kind of advanced to a more structural understanding of how those conditions are created. As we know, we've been rocketing backwards into the past for some time now. And just to say, this isn't something to tweak. It's not that these cut-and-paste anti-homeless laws that we're seeing around the country need fixing. We need a whole different understanding, don't we, of why things are as they are, and a different vision of how things can be.
0: Absolutely. You know, consistent with their agenda, the Trump administration is trying to move us backwards. They are trying to move us backwards to a time of massive mental health institutions, of making homeless people jump through impossible hoops. And we used to do those things as a country, and we stopped doing them because they were both unjust, and they simply didn't work. But we know that it doesn't have to be this way. We have more than enough money in this country, more than enough brain power and expertise to make sure that everybody has a safe place to live. And most people want everybody to have a safe place to live, and we have to build a housing system that works for people and not for profit.
1: Well, let me just ask you finally if you have any thoughts about reporting in this regard. Is there anything you'd like to see more of or perhaps less of when it comes to media talking about these issues?
0: I really want the media and everyone to understand that the targeting of homelessness has, throughout history, been a tactic of authoritarian regimes, just like people are rightfully outraged about the targeting of migrants, of queer folks. So too, we have to understand that this purposeful targeting of homeless people is out of an authoritarian textbook. But what starts with homeless folks isn't going to stop there. They're going to come for everyone that they don't like or they disagree with, which is why we all collectively have to stand up together and say, no, we are not going to accept this. We are not going to accept a society where people that the administration doesn't like are forced into detention camps or into jail. Instead, we have to channel people's rightful outrage to build a system that works for the many and not for the few.
1: We've been speaking with Jesse Rabinowitz from the National Homelessness Law Center. You can follow their work online at homelesslaw.org. Jesse Rabinowitz, thank you so much for joining us this week on Counterspin.
0: Thanks for having me.
1: Here in Manhattan, you can hardly throw a rock without hitting a cannabis store or dispensary and see all stripe of people walking in. Marijuana, we understand, has now been officially rescheduled, that is, legally reclassified from a Schedule 1 to a Schedule 3 controlled substance, liking it less to heroin and more to Tylenol with codeine. That's an acknowledgement that marijuana has accepted medical uses and a lower abuse potential than previously acknowledged. We even heard conversation about how the new legal status of marijuana would come with some measure of repair for those who've been impacted by its criminalization. In other words, some people weren't going to start making money off selling weed while other people still languished in prison for having it. But how is that part playing out? Maritza Perez Medina is Director of Federal Affairs at the Drug Policy Alliance. She joins us now by phone. Welcome back to Counterspin, Maritza Perez Medina.
2: Yes, thank you so much for having me today.
1: Well, let's get right into it. I think many people are celebrating rescheduling, but what doesn't it do by itself that maybe folks thought that it would?
2: Yeah, so one thing I want to clarify is the order that we saw today from the Department of Justice acknowledges that rescheduling marijuana by moving it to Schedule 3 of the CSA means that there is medical value in marijuana. But I want to be clear that they only rescheduled medical marijuana, so the medical marijuana that is state licensed or that is FDA approved. It does not actually schedule recreational marijuana. That is still on Schedule 1. They also announced that there would be a hearing to determine marijuana's ultimate schedule on the CSA. They would like to see marijuana placed on Schedule 3 permanently, and that would include recreational and medical marijuana. But that hasn't happened, and it won't happen until there's a hearing. And that hearing is expected later this summer.
1: Well, I feel as though for as long as we've had conversations about any measure of legalizing marijuana, there have been people saying, well, you can't just do that without talking about clearing folks' records, without talking about investing in communities that have been harmed. And I was pleasantly surprised by that conversation. So did that get dropped along the way? What's happened?
2: It seems like it did, unfortunately. You know, one thing that I try to communicate to folks is that they need to understand that moving marijuana on the CSA, which is what the Trump administration is doing, does not do anything for criminal cases or have an impact on the criminal implications of marijuana use. At the end of the day, marijuana remains prohibited as long as it remains on the CSA. So even if it is ultimately moved to Schedule 3, criminal penalties will remain in place unless marijuana is completely descheduled and removed from the Controlled Substances Act. So that means that folks could still face prosecution, could still hold arrest and conviction records at the federal level for marijuana use or activity. And it also means that people could still face damaging collateral consequences for marijuana activity, such as being detained or deported for marijuana use, even state legal marijuana use. It could also mean that people will lose their ability to find employment or keep their housing or even receive benefits like SNAP to feed their families. So unfortunately, I do think that the human aspect has sort of been lost in this discussion around rescheduling. Of course, it's important to recognize that marijuana holds medical value, but I'm afraid that this order leaves behind people. People will remain susceptible to marijuana criminal penalties under rescheduling. And to fix that, what we actually need is a legislative solution through Congress.
1: I'm going to move you on to that because let me just say first, you know, with my other guest, we were talking about homelessness and how the punitive, incarceral, and frankly, profiteering measures being pushed didn't seem to really be about helping human beings experiencing homelessness. They're about something else. And it's hard not to feel that way about drug policy, that if the goal were really to fairly assess social harms, to help people who needed it, we'd be doing something different. Not a little tweak, but something different. And I'm guessing that's where the MORE Act comes in.
2: Yes, absolutely. The MORE Act is a bill that lives in the House. It has actually passed the House twice at this point. We are hoping that we see movement of that bill either in this Congress, but if Democrats are able to take back the majority, I do think we'll see that bill move pretty quickly. The MORE Act is a bill that would deschedule marijuana. It would remove marijuana completely from the Controlled Substances Act, which is essentially federal decriminalization of marijuana. In addition to that, it would resentence marijuana convictions. It would provide expungements. It would reinvest marijuana tax revenue into communities that have been most harmed by the war on drugs, ensuring that folks can have access to legal services, quality education, health services, and other things that really build a healthy, happy life. It would also address the collateral consequences of marijuana convictions, ensuring that people can no longer be detained or deported or lose their federal benefits because of marijuana use. So it really is a far-ranging, comprehensive bill that tries to address criminal justice issues, human rights issues, but, you know, really the bill is grounded in equity and social justice and human rights, which is, you know, why it's a bill that we support and are always excited to try to push through Congress.
1: Yeah, I think there's kind of an odd view that you can structurally, systematically, culturally harm people for decades. You know, as you note, people couldn't get jobs, they couldn't get housing due to marijuana convictions. And then just say, okay, we removed the barrier, you know. Now any problems you have are your own fault, without actually redressing and looking at those harms, you know, that have been done and that don't suddenly disappear when you reschedule marijuana.
2: Yeah, absolutely. There are lasting consequences in people's lives when laws change, and those laws should be inclusive of that. They definitely need to look back at the harm that's been done.
1: Well, you stated it, but what is the status of the MORE Act? Where are you seeing support for it, and where do the barriers remain to its passage?
2: Yeah, so the bill has very broad support from the Democratic Party, which is why it was able to pass when Democrats were heading the House. And again, it's passed twice at this point. Where we lack support is really with Republicans. And right now, Republicans are the majority in Congress. So it's very unlikely that this bill will move in a Republican Congress. But of course, if that changes, then we'll see support for the bill again. That is one frustrating aspect of working on marijuana reform at the federal level, is that there really is a huge difference in what the parties support when it comes to comprehensive federal marijuana reform.
1: Right, and I think a lot of folks don't understand that what might be happening in their city or even their state is different than what the federal law is saying and doing.
2: Absolutely, yeah. There are so many people who think because marijuana is legal at the state level, because they have a medical marijuana license and are able to partake in the medical market or even the recreational market, they might think they have a level of protection. And they do at the state and local level if they're following the law. But unfortunately, because marijuana remains a Schedule I drug on the Controlled Substances Act at the federal level, folks can still be implicated for federal crimes. People can still face federal consequences. One way this shows up is for non-citizens. You know, there are many non-citizens who partake in the market either as consumers or laborers, not realizing that because of federal prohibition, it could really jeopardize their immigration status. This is another reason we support full descheduling, because we want to make sure that people have full protections.
1: Well, finally, when I was talking about this back in 2018 with Art Way from Drug Policy Alliance, we were talking about then Attorney General Jeff Sessions at that point saying, quote, good people don't smoke marijuana, close quote. That was the level of the conversation at that point. And I think folks will understand that, yes, it's very different now. The conversation, the public understanding might be different now, and yet, you know. I wonder finally what role you think journalism could be playing now. What should they stop doing? What could they do more of?
2: Yeah, you know, I think one thing that certainly helps make change is when culture changes. And certainly the media plays a big role in cultural change. For far too long, people who use any sort of drugs, marijuana or not, have been highly stigmatized in all media and popular culture generally. We need to change that in order to actually place laws that are based in reality, based on public health, equity, and human rights. So the media could help by reporting the facts and not stigmatizing individuals who use drugs.
1: I would add, just personally, weed is like it's everywhere in media. It's cool, it's okay, it's great, you know, it's a cool thing to do. And it just, to me, that erases the harms that are still happening underneath the surface. If you watch media, it seems like everyone smokes weed and it's all fine. And yet, that's not the reality, you know?
2: Absolutely. I think that's a really good point when it comes to marijuana specifically. In the same vein, I find it frustrating when people make light of marijuana and joke about marijuana. We see lawmakers do this all the time. But to me, it's a very serious issue because of what you just said. There are people who are serving decades-long sentences for marijuana. That means they haven't seen their families for decades. They've been really punished for what others are making so much money off of. That to me feels very unjust, and it doesn't feel like a laughing matter. So that's one personal frustration with lawmakers. Like, do you think this is a joke, which means that you're not taking it seriously and not passing laws to change it? And that needs to change.
1: All right, then. We've been speaking with Maritza Perez Medina from Drug Policy Alliance. You can find their work on this and other issues online at drugpolicy.org. Maritza Perez Medina, thank you so much for joining us this week on Counterspin.
2: Yeah, thank you.
1: And that's it for Counterspin for this week. We hope you find value in this show, particularly in the current media landscape. And if you do, that you will help us keep it going.
3: 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I'm Janine Jackson. 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
5: 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Coming up next.
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7: 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I don't care what anybody thinks. I love the Beatles for them, and I'll always love them. Even when I'm 105 and an old grandmother, I love them. And Paul McCartney, if you are listening, Adrian from Brooklyn loves you with all her heart.
8: 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That's what happens to me. I can't help it. I mean, I have to move around. I can't stand still. I've tried it, and I can't do it.
9: I wanted to say to Elvis Presley and the country, this is a real, decent, fine boy.

0: From October of 1962, Elvis with Return to Sender. It was featured in Elvis's movie Girls, Girls, Girls, co-starring the beautiful Stella Stevens. Return to Sender hit number one in the USA on the Cashbox chart, number two on Billboard's Hot 100. It was kept out of the number one spot by Big Girls Don't Cry by the Four Seasons.
1: Thank you very much.
0: Before that, we heard from the Beatles covering Little Richard with Long Tall Sally, released in the USA in 1964 on the Beatles' second album, cleverly titled The Beatles' Second Album on Capitol Records.
2: Thank you very much.
0: My name is Steve Chelmsford. I'd like to welcome you to another episode of The Mop Tops and The King, an hour of Beatles and Elvis music with some fun surprises in between. Today's episode is number 750, and I hope you enjoy today's show. Let's head back to the year 1967 and the Beatles' Sgt. Pepper's Lonely Hearts Club Band album. It is a fabulous track written by John Lennon. Good Morning,

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0: King Creole.
1: When the king starts to do it, it's as good as done. He holds his skin tall like a Tommy gun. He starts to growl without any throat. He

0: Elvis from 1958 with the title track to his fourth movie, King Creole. Elvis was granted a 60-day deferment from entering the U.S. Army so he could complete the movie. Many people believe it was Elvis's best movie. I just watched it a couple days ago. I forgot how good it was.
1: Thank you. They're beautiful.
0: The song, King Creole, was written by Jerry Lieber and Mike Stoller. It was released as a single in the UK and hit number 2 on the British charts. My name is Steve Chelmsford. You're listening to The Mop Tops and The King from Chelmsford, USA.
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2: And this is
3: The Mop Tops and The King.
0: Thank you very much, Carl and Dusty. And by the way, if it wasn't for Carl Brownfield and Dusty Fenders, I don't think there'd ever be a Mop Tops and the King. I owe it all to them.
4: Thank you very much. Thank you.
0: Here's Dolly Parton from 2023 with a beautiful cover of the Beatles' Let It Be.

0: Chavez is now stepping out of the helicopter. He's attired in a white suit with... Here he comes. Here he comes. He's coming up to get laughs from the crowd. Hey, Elvis. How are you?
1: I'm how are
0: you? Good to see you. Welcome back.
1: Thank you. Nice to see you.
0: You look
1: glad
0: great.
1: To be back. Thank
0: Happy
1: you very
0: birthday,
1: much.
0: One day late.
1: Thank you very much.
0: Nice reception, huh?
1: Yeah, very, very nice. Yeah.
0: How long are you going to be in town this time, do you think?
1: About a week, I would imagine. So.
0: It's going to be a big show Saturday.
1: Oh, it's
0: Sunday morning.
1: It's got to be, I hope it's good, you know.
0: I'm sure it will be.
1: I'm going to do my best.
0: Elvis, you've got a lot of people here wanting to give you lays and say hello to you.
1: Okay, fantastic.
0: It's the biggest one since the last year.
1: It's the biggest thing I've ever done.
0: Yeah, so, yeah. Okay. Thanks, Elvis.
1: Appreciate it.
0: And that was Elvis Presley as he arrived here before hundreds and hundreds of people who are now crowded around him, giving him lays. And it's really wild. Well, that's it. Elvis has arrived. You heard it first here on K-Poy.

0: Elvis, live on stage in Honolulu, Hawaii, the morning of January 14th, 1973. He was covering James Taylor with Steamroller Blues. It was all part of Elvis's Aloha from Hawaii concert. Before that, we heard from Dolly Parton covering the Beatles with Let It Be. The song also features Paul on harmony vocals and on piano, and Ringo playing the drums.
1: I'm Ringo, and I play the drums.
0: My name is Steve Chelmsford. You're listening to The Mop Tops and The King. Here's another former Beatle, this time George Harrison from 1973 with Give Me Love, Give Me Peace on Earth.

0: this is Joanne from Brooklyn, New York, and I just want you to know that I love the Beatles, especially George Harrison, and that's why I love listening to the Mop Tops and the King.
1: I got blisters on my fingers!
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3: 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That? Nice one, Stevie.
6: Thank you very much, Cavern Beatles. I hope to see you guys in the near future. I'm really looking forward to it. In the meantime, it's time now to venture south to the great state of Texas to visit with our very dear friend, Priscilla Rose of Texas, with this week's Spotlight on Elvis.
7: This is Priscilla Rose of Texas, battling allergies here in the Lone Star State, with this week's Spotlight on Elvis. One Sunday evening a few weeks ago, my husband and I were sitting in the living room watching basketball. I heard a familiar song start, and I stared intently at the TV. I told Michael, that's an Elvis song. On the TV, American rock musician Lenny Kravitz was playing a version of A Little Less Conversation. This new version was released on February 1st, 2026, and is the new theme song for Sunday night basketball games on NBC. I like basketball and Lenny Kravitz, so this gives me even more reason to watch the games on Sunday nights. This is not the first time A Little Less Conversation has made a comeback. In 2002, A Little Less Conversation had a moment in pop culture with an electronic remix of the original Elvis recording by Dutch musician Junkie XL, or JXL for short. The JXL remix hit number one in several countries around the world. As for the original version of the song, recorded by Elvis in 1968, it was written by Mac Davis and Billy Strange, and was featured in the movie Live a Little, Love a Little. The song was a minor hit upon its release, and I love that it keeps making comebacks. I'm Priscilla Rose of Texas, and this has been Spotlight on Elvis.
6: Thank you very much, Priscilla. Okay, this presents me with a bit of a challenge. I'm going to attempt to combine the Lenny Kravitz version with the original Elvis version of A Little Less Conversation. Strap in, here we go.
8: Let's

I did my best to combine Elvis from 1968 with Lenny Kravitz from 2026. I hope you enjoyed it. Here are the Beatles from 1967 with Baby, You're a Rich Man on the Mop Tops and the King.

0: In March of 1972 in Hollywood, Always on My Mind. It continues to be a fan favorite, beloved by millions and millions of Elvis fans. My name is Steve Chelmsford. You're listening to The Mop Tops and The King.
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2: Yes.
3: Are you a mod or a rocker?
2: No, I'm a mocker.
1: What would you call that hairstyle you're wearing?
2: Arthur.

0: The Beatles, from their 1968 White Album with I'm So Tired, written by John Lennon. I need to get some more sleep myself. I've been pretty tired lately.
1: Thank you very much.
0: My name is Steve Chelmsford. You're listening to The Mop Tops and The King from Chelmsford, USA.

0: Hello, this is Paul from Liverpool, and you're listening to a man who loves me just as much as Adrian from Brooklyn, Steve Chelmsford, on the Mop Tops and the King.
1: Thank you very much, Paul. It is true, I like you very much, but I'm not sure. I like you as much as Adrian from Brooklyn. She loves you with all her heart.
2: And Paul McCartney, if you are listening, Adrian from Brooklyn loves you with all her heart. I love you, Paul, and please come to the window so I can just see you.
1: Adrian sounds very passionate, doesn't she? It's time now for one of my favorite parts of the show. It's time to head over to the MTK Hotline.
3: I am now on the MTK Hotline. And it is my pleasure to welcome back to the show one of our best friends. His name is Carl Brownfield. He's the program director of Radio Goldfield, the flagship station of the Mop Tops and the King radio show, the first station to ever play the show. Carl, welcome back to the Mop Tops and the King.
4: Thank you very much, Steve. 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Who would have thought that you would be doing 750 shows? How many years is that now?
3: Well, it's close to 15. So I wanted to ask you, how are you feeling, by the way?
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4: Not really serious news, other than we are in the process of re-erecting our broadcast tower and antenna on Columbia Mountain here in Goldfield. It's a mountain just on the edge of town. And we had a horrible storm a year and a half ago that blew our tower, which was 48 feet and had the antenna array on it. It actually snapped one of the guy wires, and it took the tower then went down.
3: Okay. You have the one of the most unique radio station studios probably in the world. You broadcast out of a caboose, a real caboose.
4: Yes.
3: That used to be part of a real train. Tell us about that.
4: We acquired a 1944 bright orangish red caboose, steel-sided caboose. It's the real deal, built to be a caboose. It's
3: right.
4: Not a conversion. But our caboose came from Pueblo, Colorado. And that's the home of the Colorado and Wyoming Railroad, which is a short line that hauls the material from southeast Wyoming mining area to Pueblo. And this railroad company, basically was designed to feed the big steel mill in Pueblo, Colorado that makes railroad rails.
3: Interesting. For those who don't know, Goldfield, Nevada is about, 185 miles north of Las Vegas, something like that, right?
4: Roughly.
3: What's the current population of Goldfield, roughly?
4: I would guess about 220.
3: That's not bad. Radio Goldfield is heard all around the world. What's the current number of countries that have tuned in to Radio Goldfield, do you know?
4: That we know of, there are 28 countries.
3: Nice.
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3: That's pretty good.
4: And growing. So you are heard around the world. We have fans everywhere, and it never ceases to amaze me. When I get emails from people from faraway places.
3: Throw out an exotic country. Just throw out a couple. Can you give us an example?
4: Well, we got an avid listener in Italy.
3: Nice.
4: And that listens to us from out there. Also, we have a listener, a guy lives in New Zealand, down under.
3: Yeah.
4: France, Germany. We have a lot of German listeners because they travel the Western United States.
3: Cool.
4: People that come through Goldfield, you can't miss Radio Goldfield.
3: No. So we are speaking with Carl Brownfield. This is our 750th episode of the Mop Tops and the King on Radio Goldfield. And I'd like to thank you, Carl, because without you, there probably would never have been a show. The show never would have happened if I didn't run into Carl Brownfield in your sidekick, Dusty Fenders. So I want to thank you very much.
4: Oh, you're sure welcome. Do you know that you are the first outside radio show to play on Radio Goldfield, and you started your show 4 weeks after we went on the air? And so we always gauge how long we've been on the air. People say, how long have you been broadcasting? And I will say, well, 750 plus four.
3: That's cool. So, Carl, should we do this in another 50 episodes at episode 800?
4: Absolutely, we should. We love your show. We love you, Steve, and hope you stay with us forever.
3: We wish you the best of health, Carl, and the feeling is mutual.
4: Thank you.
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The Beatles from 1963 with All My Loving. It was the first song the Beatles performed on the Ed Sullivan Show on February 9th, 1964. Lead vocals performed by Paul McCartney. Before that, we heard from Elvis from 1956 with Paralyzed, a song written by Otis Blackwell. You can find it on Elvis's second album, released in October of 1956. The album was simply titled Elvis. My name is Steve Chelmsford. You're listening to The Mop Tops and the King. Here is Elvis live on stage at the International Hotel in Las Vegas in the summer of 1970 with I Got a Woman.

Elvis covering Ray Charles with I Got a Woman, live on stage in Las Vegas in 1970. Did you know that Ray Charles was not a big fan of Elvis? That's okay. We don't like Ray Charles. I'm just kidding. We love everybody. Oh, man. My name is Steve Chelmsford. I'd like to thank you very much for joining me today on the Mop Tops and the King. It's our 750th episode, and we hope to be around for another 750. I'd like to thank Carl Brownfield for joining me today on the MTK Hotline. Also, special thanks to Priscilla Rose of Texas and all the stations that carry the show. Thank you very much. But most of all, thank you. We'll see you next week. Bye-bye.

0: Paul.
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2: Elvis has left the building. Thank you and good night.
3: Thank you very much.
4: Thank you very much.
5: 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Thank you.
3: Thank you very much.
4: Thank you. They're beautiful.
5: Thank you very much.
4: Okay, thank you, baby. Thank you. You're fantastic. Thank you very much. Thank you very much.

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4: I don't like to see those principles violated.
5: Now tell us, Ms. Hensley, whom did you bring?
6: Well, I brought a young girl from Virginia.
5: From Winchester?
6: That's right. Huh? And tonight she's going to do her next release that will be out the 26th.
5: What's the name of her song?

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I want the fram sauce with the awesome fee, with Chef Pfeiffer on.

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0: from the Gollywogs and Great Britain. That's Parade, Parade of the Jelly Babies. A scary tale, because Johnny ate 5 out of 6 of the Jelly Babies. Before that, the Beatles, who had like Jelly Babies thrown at them, because I think they're much more popular. Probably they're jelly beans, I assume. And they're thrown, were thrown on the stage to the Beatles, at the Beatles, back in the 60s. So we heard Honey Pie. You're Driving Me Crazy, Honey Pie from the Beatles. Make Yourself a Happiness Pie from Roger Ruskin Spear from the Bonzo Doodah Dog Band. We tried some Frim Fram Sauce from Nat King Cole. NRBQ told us to get over there to the Puddin' Truck. Honey White from Morphine and the Devil. Loves Honey White, loves her a little fatter. Sweets For My Sweet from the Drifters. The Eurythmics, Sweet Dreams Are Made of This. Savoy Truffle from George Harrison and the Beatles again. And we opened up with Nina Rota from Boccaccio 70 and Bevete Pulate, Drink More Milk, or Drink Fresh Milk in Italian. All mixed up, Peter Beauchamp, glad you tuned in for this this trip to Foodland, basically. We'll play a scrambled shortcut towards the end of the show. But first, it's time for tea. And here's The Who and some Heinz baked beans.
1: 1, 2, 3, 4!
2: What's for tea, ma'am?
3: What's for tea, darling? 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
4: What's for tea, daughter?

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0: Excuse me. Mr. Bowie, can I just say that we are both very big fans.
1: I can't hear you, love. Come over here.
2: Hi.
1: Hi, hi.
2: I was just saying that I'm an entertainer too.
1: Oh, yeah? What are you doing?
2: I'm in a sitcom.
0: It's called When the Whistle Blows. Have you seen it?
1: I haven't, no. Is it any good?
2: It's not exactly how I meant it to be, because the BBC have interfered and sort of chased ratings and made it the lowest common denominator, sort of comedy, sort of catchphrases and wigs. And I think I've sold out, to be honest, but...
1: Yeah.
2: It's difficult, isn't it, when you... to keep your integrity when you're going for that first...
1: Little fat man who sold his soul.
2: The little...
1: Little fat man who sold his dream. Chubby little loser. Chubby little loser, national joke. No, not chubby little loser.
2: No.

0: life.
1: No, no.
0: He's so depressed at being hated. Fatty takes his own life. Fatso takes his own life. He blows his bloated face off. No. He blows his stupid brains out.
2: But the twat'd probably miss.
1: Yes, Linda, I like that.
3: Yeah, so do I. It's brilliant, Linda.
0: He's so

0: fat for me. Hey!
1: That's Arthur Godfrey and the Too Fat Polka. I don't want her. You can have her. She's too fat for me. Louis Jordan feels differently. I like him fat like that. Here comes the chubby little fat man, a scene from Extras with Ricky Gervais, Ashley Jensen, and David Bowie, the chubby little fat man with the pug nose face. That's Domino. He is the fat man, coming out of Roly Poly from Bob Wills, Elvis Presley, and the story of Ito Eats. He eats all night and day. Coconut Woman from Harry Belafonte, Watermelon Man, and the Bonzo Doodah Dog Man. I'm gonna bring a watermelon to my girl tonight. Everyone eats when they come to my house, from Cab Calloway. King Curtis with a recipe for that Memphis soul stew. And we opened up a can of Heinz baked beans with The Who. All mixed up, Peter Beauchamp. Glad you tuned in for this all-food episode, fully packed with all the necessary musical ingredients, including Scrambled Shortcuts, coming up in the next hour.
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They all congregate and all night high.

Welcome to Music of the 60s. Show is live with the emphasis on the sound of music, featuring new arrangements of some of the current songs and some of your old favorites. You know, not all of the music of today is like this. Some of it

0: what's funny? I flirt with guys all the time. And I mean, the great-looking ones, like the really high-caliber studs, they flirt right back. No problem. Because they know their status will never be questioned. But guys like you... Have you ever dated a girl that was heavier than you?
1: Yes, I have.
0: Have you?
1: Yes, I have.
0: No. I'm saying, have you ever dated a fat girl? Have you ever kissed a fat girl? Have you ever wooed a fat girl? Have you ever held hands with a fat girl? Have you ever walked down the street holding hands with a big girl like me?